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That was In the Garden. 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Tell me what you need. I just want to intercede. Up next on Alpharhythms, we've got a new one from Robert Scott Thompson. He released this as a single. You can find it on Bandcamp. Here's Robert Scott Thompson doing Orisons on Alpharhythms.

0: That was Tanner Christian Jessic doing a song called Mist to Mist from his latest album, Diaphany. Before that, Jake Silfer and Brent Carmer brought us the title track from their latest album, Imaginary Rooms. I'm Juliet Frumhold, and you're listening to Alpha Rhythms.
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0: 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Up next, we've got music from Visible Light. Their new album is called Sierra del Lucio, A Living Soundscape, and this is Medianoche.

0: from his new album, String Dreams. That's Dieter Spears with Lullaby Breeze. Before that, we heard music from Visible Light. Their new album is out on Bandcamp. I'm Juliette Frumholt, and you're listening to Alpha Rhythms on 91.3 WYSO Yellow Springs and WYSO HD2 Novaphonic.fm. 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
0: Starting off our second hour of music here on Alpha Rhythms with a collaboration between Jarguna and Chris Russell. This is from their new album, Winds of Dissonance.

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0: That was Michelle Qureshi with River in Heaven from her latest album. Ambient Solstice brought us one called Abstract Atmosphere, and we started off with Jarguna and Chris Russell from their latest album, Winds of Dissonance. This is Alpha Rhythms. 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
0: I'm Juliet Frumhold, and up next on Alpha Rhythms, we're going to hear the latest from Sam Rosenthal. His album, The Width of Shadows, came out at the end of last month on Project Records. This one's called Orbital Equilibrium.

0: That was Jim Ottaway with a new song called Ancient Rainforest. Before that, Sam Rosenthal brought us one from his new album, The Width of Shadows. This is Alpha Rhythms on WISO and Nova Phonic. I'm Juliet Frumhold. I've got one more set of music for you, but stick around because Jerry Kenny has a really cool third hour of the show coming up for you.
1: Hi, this is Luke Dennis, WISO's general manager. 1 year ago, we launched our 1 in 5 campaign with the goal that 20% of you would become financial supporters of these sounds. 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
0: And thank you for spending your Sunday night right here on Alpha Rhythms. Up next, I've got Forrest Fang from his new album, Radiance and Receding Light. We're going to hear A Meeting of Atoms.

0: Wrapping up this hour with Itrophy from their latest album, Solipsis. That was Empiric. You're hearing it on Alpha Rhythms on 91.3 WYSO Yellow Springs and WYSO HD2 Novaphonic.fm. Listener-powered music exploration for Southwest Ohio. I'm Juliette Frumholt. Jerry Kenny's got another hour of music coming up, and he is doing something special tonight, so be sure to stay tuned for that.
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Welcome to Hour 3 of Alpha Rhythms on 91.3 WYSO. I'm Jerry Kenny. In the background, we've got music from Stephen Bacchus, Ambient Origins, from the collected early works, 1983 to 1987. But very quickly, we will be going a bit further back in time. Last week on the show, I featured a small snippet from an old album that my parents had from Super Value or Value Foods. It was called The First Man on the Moon, and I think you probably got this album with a number of food purchases and earning tickets that you then turned in. Regardless of how they came across it, I have always loved this album, and so played a snippet last week, and we're going to bring you the entire album as we celebrate America's 250th birthday. Aviation and space exploration has been a big part of that history, so we'll focus on that a little bit tonight. And so your narrator is Alexander Scourby, who did a number of projects back in the 40s, 50s, 60s, I believe. He's going to kind of walk us through the history of aviation and space exploration. We're going to hear in this first of three sets the voices of Wernher von Braun, Charles Lindbergh, Amelia Earhart, Douglas Wrongway Corrigan, John Glenn, and John F. Kennedy. This is Alpha Rhythms on WYSO. And again, don't let it throw you, but you are listening to Hour 3. And we're going to change it up a bit here with The First Man on the Moon. This is Part 1.

0: The yearning of men to escape the confines of their earth and to travel to the heavens is older than the history of mankind itself. Religion, mythology, and literature, reaching back thousands of years, are sprinkled with references to magic carpets, flying horses, flaming aerial chariots, and winged gods. Although science fiction is a descriptive term of recent vintage, the fictional literature of space dates back over 5,000 years. One of the earliest artifacts illustrating flight by man was a Babylonian seal dating from 3,500 years BC. On this seal is pictured the shepherd king Etena flying to heaven on the back of an eagle. Man first attempted to imitate the birds to fulfill his desire to fly. From the earliest dreams of bird flight by man to the Wright brothers involved thousands of years of human history. Development from the Wright brothers to the first man on the moon required a mere 66 years.
1: This is Werner von Braun. Since ancient times, since the beginning of man's ability to think, he has gazed at the heavens and dreamed that someday he would travel through space to explore the moon and planets which have eternally captivated his imagination. Man's ancient dream of space travel has ended. It is no longer a dream but a reality, for at last man has in his possession the rocket.
0: To some it is an instrument of war, whose foreboding shadow of fear blankets the earth. It occupies a place in the mind of all thinking men, every race and creed in every country. Indeed, the rocket is an instrument of war, for circumstances have dictated that it be. It stands sentinel for our way of life, a symbol of strength guarding the peace. It is standing in the cornfields of Iowa, scant steps from the beaches of Florida, in the deserts of Africa, amid the Alps and in northern snows. It is waiting beneath the seas in giant submarines and flies eternal on wings of great bombers. But it is a thing of great beauty, a symbol of protection to all men who are free, and a symbol of hope to all who dream of being. It stands as a giant finger warning all who seek our destruction. The rocket is all of this, but much more than this. Within its cold steel lies hope and a hushed expectation, a promise and at last a fulfillment of man's most ancient dream. It is the answer to a dream which has plagued mankind since the beginning of his thinking existence. Man has never been content merely to gaze at the inaccessible heavens, the moon, the other planets, and only wonder at their substance. Always man has dreamed that someday he might be able to overleap the natural barriers which prison him to Earth, that he might satisfy his innate curiosity about those things he does not understand, that he might touch the moon. The rocket is the answer, the key for which man has been seeking. And the rocket is here. The rocket ship is one of the greatest scientific devices ever conceived by man. The thunder of its great boosters will be heard throughout the heavens, across the universe, and someday, even beyond. The voice of the rocket is the voice of our nation. The voice of the Apollo will forever be recorded in the hearts of mankind. It is a feat equal to the greatest, though greater deeds are yet to come. Manned lunar exploration is a sudden reality that has broken upon the 20th century man. It is the beginning of exploration in regions far from the Earth. It unshackles man from his native planet and represents a new dimension of thought and achievement. It is only the beginning of the beginning of the beginning.
1: The United States has made monumental strides forward in the space age. At the same time, we have hardly begun. The present phase of our space program brings to my mind an earlier period in the history of the Western world,
2: the period when man first laid the great foundation, both in thought and achievement, for the better world we enjoy today. I speak of the Renaissance. I speak of the era of Michelangelo and Da Vinci.

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1: Beginning in the 15th century, that man took his first great strides forward to emancipate himself from his environment. When men first undertook the conquest of the planet Earth as a place of human occupation. The Renaissance is often called the Age of Discovery, the age when men summoned forth their courage and set out on the high seas to explore the four corners of the earth. It was the age of Sir Walter Raleigh and Sir Francis Drake. It was the age of Columbus, Diaz, Pizarro, and Vasco da Gama. The space age Columbus and Magellan are presently unknown, but they are sitting somewhere today in a public schoolhouse preparing for an adventure that exceeds the wildest daydream which today distracts them from their books.
2: The air age began on May 20th, 1927. Charles A. Lindbergh flew across the Atlantic Ocean alone in his Spirit of St. Louis monoplane. This dramatic solo flight by the Lone Eagle from New York to Paris, more than any other single event, made the future of flight a living reality in the minds of Europeans and Americans. The following is the actual voice of Charles Lindbergh immediately after his historic flight.
3: What we need now in America, I believe, probably more than any other one thing to develop our aviation, is a series of airports at every town and city in the country. And I feel sure that if we're given these airports, that in a very few years, Europe will be looking at our passenger lines as they now look at our mail routes.
2: Women, too, would become pioneers in flight. Among them, Amelia Earhart, who, along with Fred Noonan, undertook an airplane flight around the world and was lost in mid-Pacific in July 1937. The following is the voice of Amelia Earhart in Santa Ana, California, speaking on the advances of flight.
4: Among all the marvels of modern invention, that with which I am most concerned is, of course, air transportation. Flying is perhaps the most dramatic of recent scientific attainments. In the brief span of 30-odd years, the world has seen an inventor's dream, first materialized by the Wright brothers at Kitty Hawk, actuality. Perhaps I'm prejudiced, but to me it seems that no other phase of modern progress contrives to maintain such a brimming measure of romance and beauty coupled with utility as does aviation. Within itself, this industry embraces many of those scientific accomplishments which yesterday seemed fantastic impossibilities. The pilot, winging his way above the earth at 200 miles an hour, talks by radio telephone to ground stations or to other planes in the air. Aviation, this young modern giant, exemplifies the possible relationship of women and the creations of science.
2: And there were the unknown aviators of the day who became national heroes overnight and eventually faded away into past history. Such was the day in July 1938 when an aviator left Floyd Bennett Field in Brooklyn, New York, in his 9-year-old plane for California, and landed 20 hours later in Dublin, Ireland. His name, Douglas G. Wrong Way Corrigan.
5: Well, when I came down through and saw the water, well, I looked at the compass and found out that I had set the dial wrong, so it was all my fault.
2: On February 20th, 1962, 100 million people watched the erect rocket gleaming in the distance. At 9:47, Lieutenant Colonel John Glenn was launched on his orbital journey. The Atlas, Friendship 7, supported by its tail of fire, lifted off its pad. And Mercury Control made the announcement that this country had waited three long years.

0: 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Colonel Glenn reports all spacecraft systems go.
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2: Go.
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1: Range operations.
4: Roger.
1: Mercury capsule.
2: Go.
1: All pre-start panel lights are correct. The ready light is on. Eject Mercury umbilical. Oil evacuate.
5: Mercury umbilical clear.
1: Mercury
2: evacuate.
1: Go.
2: Lights on.
1: All recorders to fast, T minus 18 seconds, and counting engine start.
4: You have firing signal.
1: Good Lord, ride all the way.
4: Godspeed, John Glenn. 10, 9, 8, 7, 6, 5, 4, 3, 2, 1, 0.
6: Roger, the clock is operating. We're underway.
7: Loud and clear.
6: Roger, we're programming and roll okay. A little bumpy along about here.
7: Roger. Stand by for 20 seconds.
6: Roger.
7: 2, 1, mark.
6: Roger, backup clock is started. Seco. Fosigrates fired, okay. Roger, 0G, and I feel fine. Capsule is turning around. Oh, that view is tremendous. Capsule turning around, and I could see the booster during turnaround just a couple of hundred yards behind me. It was beautiful. At this mark, at this present time, I still have some clouds visible below me. The sunset was beautiful. It went down very rapidly. I still have a brilliant blue band clear across the horizon, almost covering my whole window. The redness of the sunset I can still see through some of the clouds way over to the left of my course. The sky above is absolutely black, completely black. I can see stars, though, up above. I do not have any of the constellations identified as yet. This is Friendship 7. I think the pack just let go. This is Friendship 7, a real fireball outside.
1: Hello?
7: Hello, sir?
1: Colonel?
7: This is Colonel Glenn.
1: Oh, listen, Colonel, we're really proud of you, and I must say you did a wonderful job.
7: Thanks, Mr. President.
1: Well, we're glad you get down in very good shape. I was just watching your father and mother on television, and they seemed very happy.
7: Well, it was a wonderful trip. It's almost unbelievable to think back on it right now, but it was really tremendous.
1: Well, we're going to we'll see you over at... I'm going to come down to Canaveral on Friday, and then hope you come up to Washington on Monday or Tuesday, and I look forward to seeing you there.
7: Well, fine. I'll certainly look forward to it.
1: How was the...
7: much, sir.
1: How was the trip? How was the trip? Okay.
0: Before a sweltering crowd, the late President John F. Kennedy spoke on September 12, 1962, in earnest defense of his proclaimed program for manned exploration of the moon. The youthful president then addressed one of his memorable statements to those who asked, why send a man to the moon?
8: But why, some say, the moon? Why choose this as our goal? And they may well ask, why climb the highest mountain? Why, 35 years ago, fly the Atlantic? Why does Rice play Texas? We choose to go to the moon. We choose to go to the moon. We choose to go to the moon in this decade and do the other things, not because they are easy, but because they are hard. Because that goal will serve to organize and measure the best of our energies and skills. Because that challenge is one that we're willing to accept, one we are unwilling to postpone, and one we intend to win, and the others too.

Music from Stephen Bacchus in the background from Ambient Origins, collected early works, 1983 to 1987 work, using Stephen's music as kind of an ambient bridge between what we're really listening to, which is a three-part album. First Man on the Moon came out sometime just after the very first landing on the moon, and we're listening to it in three parts. In that last set, you heard music. You heard the voices of Wernher von Braun, Charles Lindbergh, Amelia Earhart, Douglas Corrigan, John Glenn, and John F. Kennedy. In this next set, we're going to hear the voices of James McDivitt, Edward White, Frank Bowman, James Lovell, and William Anders. This is from The First Man on the Moon, Part 2. And again, you'll hear from our narrator, Alexander Scourby. This is Alpharhythms on 91.3 WYSO and Novaphonic FM.

0: first spacewalk by an American astronaut was in June 1965 by Major Edward H. White, while Major James A. McDivitt conducted the first extensive maneuver of a spacecraft by a pilot.
1: Okay, I'm separating from the spacecraft.
2: Okay, you separate from the spacecraft at this time.
1: All right. Okay, my feet are out.
2: Okay, feet are out.
1: I think I'm dragging a little bit, so I don't want to fire the gun yet.
2: Yeah, don't
1: you. Okay, I'm out.
2: Okay, he's out. He's close to three.
1: Okay, I've rolled off and I'm rolling to the right now. It's under my own influence. There goes a... Looks like a thermal glove, Jim.
2: It is, Ed.
1: All right. Now, I've come above the spacecraft. I'm coming back down now. I'm under my own control.

0: Well, it looks funny out there. You see my glove out there, Jim.
1: Does it?
0: Yeah. Okay, I better get over. Okay, I'm coming over.
1: Okay, stand by.
0: You see me yet?
1: I sure don't.
0: Huh?
1: Oh, there you are. I get the camera on now. Okay. This is you're right in front, Ed. You look beautiful.
0: I feel like $1 million. I will pitch up. And y'all laugh. Coming back to you.
2: One thing about it, when Ed gets out there and starts wiggling around, it sure makes the spacecraft tough to control.
3: Is he taking pictures?
4: This is not my gun.
3: Take some pictures.
4: Okay, I'm going to work on getting some pictures, Jim.
2: Okay, get out of front where I can see you again. I've only got about three on the hustle block.
4: Okay.
2: Where are you?
4: I don't have the control on here anymore. They're gone.
3: You got about 5 minutes.
2: Let me take a close-up picture there.
4: Oh,
2: you speared up my windshield, you dirty dog.
4: Mm-hmm.
2: Yeah. See how it's all smeared up there?
4: Yeah.
2: It looks like there's a coating on the outside and you've rubbed it off.
4: Yeah.
2: That's exactly what you've done. See what flight director's got to say.
5: The flight director says get back in.
6: Well, this is Jim. What, got any message for us?
3: Chimney 4, get back in.
6: Okay.
2: I don't know, we're coming over to the west end. They want you to come back in now.
3: Roger, we've been trying to talk to you for a while here.
2: No, back in. Come on.
4: Roger. This is almost on deck, Jim, but I'm coming.
2: We still got 3.5 more days to go, buddy.
4: I'm coming.
2: Okay.
7: 8 now in lunar orbit. There's a cheer in this room. This is Apollo Control Houston, switching now to the voice of Jim Lovell.
8: Go ahead, Houston, Apollo 8. Very complete. Our orbit is 160.9 by 60.5. What you're seeing is the western hemisphere. Looking at the top is the North Pole. In the center, just lower to the center, is South America. All the way down to Cape Horn. I can see Baja, California, and the southwestern part of the United States. There's a big pond cloud bank going northeast. Covers a lot of the Gulf of Mexico, going up to the eastern part of the United States. And it appears now that the east coast is cloudy. I can see clouds over parts of Mexico. The parts of Central America are clear. And we can also see the light bright spot of the subsolar point on the light side of the Earth.
9: And each one of us, I think that each one carries his own impressions of what he's seen today. I know my own impression is that it's a vast, lonely, forbidding type existence or expanse of nothing. It looks rather like clouds and clouds of pumice stone. And it certainly would not appear to be a very inviting place to live or work. We are now approaching lunar sunrise. And for all the people back on Earth, the crew of Apollo 8 has a message that we would like to send to you. In the beginning, God created the heaven and the earth. And the earth was without form and void, and darkness was upon the face of the deep. And the Spirit of God moved upon the face of the waters. And God said, let there be light. And there was light. And God saw the light, that it was good. And God divided the light from the darkness.
8: And God called the light day. And the darkness he called night, and the evening and the morning were the first day. And God said, let there be a firmament in the midst of the waters. Let it divide the waters from the waters. And God not made the firmament. And divided the waters which were under the firmament from the waters which were above the firmament. And it was so. And God called the firmament heaven. And the evening and the morning were the second day.
9: God said, let the waters under the heaven be gathered together into one place, and let the dry land appear, and it was so. And God called the dry land earth, and the gathering together of the waters called he seas. God saw that it was good. And from the crew of Apollo 8, we close with good night, good luck, a Merry Christmas, and God bless all of you on the good earth.

Once again, we've got music from Stephen Bacchus as our ambient bridge between this album we're listening to tonight. It's called The First Man on the Moon. We've got it coming your way in three parts. Just wrapping up part two there. Up next in this final segment, we're going to listen to the voices of Neil Armstrong, Ed Aldrin, Richard Nixon, and Michael Collins in this section. Again, this is from The First Man on the Moon and our narrator, Alexander Scourby. 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Thanks for joining us as we celebrate a little aviation and space exploration history among America's 250-year history.

0: astronauts report it feels good. T-minus 25 seconds. 20 seconds and counting. T-minus 15 seconds. 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Ignition sequence start. 6, 5, 4, 3, 2, 1, 0. All engine running. 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
1: On the 20th day of July in the year 1969, man broke his bonds to Earth. Three American astronauts, Neil A. Armstrong, Edwin E. Aldrin, and Michael Collins, guided their Apollo 11 spacecraft across nearly a quarter million miles of black void out of the grasp of Earth into orbit around the moon to land their lunar module, the Eagle, and set foot on a planet 5 billion years old. Never before had man traveled so far, so fast, or looked so closely upon another celestial body. Never before had so many millions listened and watched, their imaginations stretched as the explorers spoke across the emptiness. Never indeed had adventure ever borne all mankind so daringly to fly to the moon.
2: We got a roll program.
3: Neil Armstrong reporting the roll and pitch program, which puts Apollo 11 on proper heading. Altitude 4200.
4: Houston, you're a go for landing. Over.
5: I understand. Go for landing. 3,000 feet.
4: Top alarm.
5: 1201.
6: 1201.
4: Roger. 1201 alarm. We're go. Same type. We're go.
5: 2,000 feet. 2,000 feet. Into the ag. 47 degrees.
4: Roger.
5: 47 degrees.
4: Eagle looking great. Your go.
3: Altitude 1,600. 1,400 feet. Still looking very good.
4: Roger. 1202. We copy it.
5: 35 degrees. 35 degrees. 750. Coming down to 23. 700 feet. 21 down. 33 degrees. 100 feet. Down at 19. 540 feet. Down at 30. And at 15. 15 forward. Altitude, velocity, light. 3.5 down. 220 feet. 13 forward. 11 forward, coming down nicely. 200 feet. 4.5 down. 5.5 down. 100 feet. 3.5 down. 9 forward. 5%. On any bite? 75 feet. That's looking good. Down a half. 6 forward.
4: 60 seconds.
5: Lights on. Six. Down 2.5. Forward. Forward. That's 40 feet down 2.5. Picking up some dust. 30 feet, 2.5 down. Great shadow. 4 forward. 4 forward. Drifting to the right a little. Ready? Down a half.
4: 30 seconds.
5: Forward just. Okay. 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Okay, engine stop. APA at a descent.
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4: We copy you down, Eagle.
5: Houston, Tranquility Base here. The Eagle has landed.
4: Roger, Tranquility. We copy you on the ground. You got a bunch of guys about to turn blue. We're breathing again. Thanks a lot.
1: The United United States launched a three-man spacecraft toward the moon on July 16th, with the goal of landing two astronaut explorers on the lunar surface 4 days later. The mission, called Apollo 11, was successful, and man accomplished his longtime dream of walking on another celestial body. The first astronaut on the moon's surface was the 38-year-old Neil A. Armstrong from Wapakoneta, Ohio. And his initial act was the unveiling of a plaque whose message symbolized the nature of the journey. Affixed to the leg of the lunar landing vehicle, the plaque was signed by President Richard Nixon, Armstrong, and his Apollo 11 companions, Michael Collins and Edwin E. Aldrin, Jr. It bore a map of the Earth and this inscription. Here, men from the planet Earth first set foot upon the moon, July 1969 A.D. We came in peace for all mankind.
7: That's one small step for man, one giant leap for mankind.
1: The moon. Nothing is the same. The colors strangely are reflected, and there are odd shapes. All is silent and still, like a great, great vacuum. No wind is blowing. There are no trees or plants, and no living thing is evident. Nothing remotely resembling anything on Earth is recognized anywhere. The substance of stones on which they stand is strange and unknown to these first men on the moon. Atmospheric pressure, ever present but unnoticed on Earth, is absent on this strange celestial body as they spring about in giant steps of graceful gazelles. It is burning hot in the sunlight and cold in the shadows. Yet there is a strange and rare beauty here, a wonderful mystery beyond each boulder and across every plain and mountain.
7: Surface is fine and battery. I can kick it up loosely with my toe. It does adhere in fine layers, like powdered charcoal, to the sole and insides of my boot.
8: Tranquility Base, this is Houston. Could we get both of you on the camera for a minute, please? Neil and Buzz, the President of the United States is in his office now and would like to say a few words to you. Over.
7: That would be an honor.
8: Go ahead, Mr. President. This is Houston out.
9: Hello, Neil and Buzz. I'm talking to you by telephone from the Oval Room at the White House. And this certainly has to be the most historic telephone call ever made. I just can't tell you how proud we all are of what you... For every American, this has to be the proudest day of our lives. And for people all over the world, I am sure they too join with the Americans in recognizing what an immense feat this is. Because of what you have done, the heavens have become a part of man's world. And as you talk to us from the Sea of Tranquility, it inspires us to redouble our efforts to bring peace and tranquility to Earth. For one priceless moment in the whole history of man, all the people on this Earth are truly one. One in their pride in what you have done, and one in our prayers that you will return safely to Earth.
7: Thank you, Mr. President. It's a great honor and privilege for us to be here representing not only the United States, but and of peace of all nations. And with interest and a curiosity and with a vision for the future. Honor for us to be able to participate here
10: today.
11: Good evening. This is the commander of Apollo 11. 100 years ago, Jules Verne wrote a book about a voyage to the moon. His spaceship, Columbia, took off from Florida and landed in the Pacific Ocean after completing a trip to the moon. Seems appropriate to us to share with you some of the reflections of the crew as the modern-day Columbia completes its rendezvous with the planet Earth in the same Pacific Ocean tomorrow.
1: The voices that we hear coming back from these brave men on the surface of the moon are still hard to believe. And yet it is true. The success of this lunar landing has raised the spirits of men around the world and has caused us to pause and ponder its meaning.
11: Good evening. I'd like to discuss with you a few of the more symbolic aspects of the flight of our mission Apollo 11. As we've been discussing the events that have taken place in the past 2 or 3 days here on board our spacecraft, we've come to the conclusion that this has been far more than 3 men on a voyage to the moon. More still than the efforts of a government and industry team. More even than the efforts of one nation. We feel that this stands as a symbol of the insatiable curiosity of all mankind to explore the unknown. Neil's statement the other day upon first setting foot on the surface of the moon, "This is a small step for a man, but a great leap for mankind," I believe sums up these feelings very nicely. We accepted the challenge of going to the moon. The acceptance of this challenge was inevitable. The relative ease with which we carried out our mission, I believe, is a tribute to the timeliness of that acceptance. Today, I feel we're fully capable of accepting expanded roles in the exploration of space. In retrospect, we have all been particularly pleased with the call signs that we very laboriously chose for our spacecraft, Columbia and Eagle. We've been particularly pleased with the emblem of our flight, depicting the U.S. Eagle, bringing the universal symbol of peace from the Earth, from the planet Earth, to the moon, that symbol being the olive branch. It was our overall crew choice to deposit a replica of this symbol on the moon. Personally, in reflecting the events of the past several days, a verse from the Psalms comes to mind to me. "When I consider the heavens, the work of thy fingers, the moon and the stars which thou hast ordained, what is man that thou art mindful of him?"
1: "For I will behold thy heavens, the works of thy fingers, the moon and the stars which thou hast founded. What is man that thou art mindful of him? Or the son of man that thou visitest him? Thou hast made him a little less than the angels. Thou hast crowned him with glory and honor, and hast set him over the works of thy hands."
12: Now, ladies and gentlemen, it says here, "Remarks for the President." Don't worry, I won't try to top what we have just witnessed and felt, but I do know that all of us here, even after a long day, would like to hear briefly from each of our astronauts.
10: Mr. President, here stands one proud American, proud to be a member of the Apollo team, proud to be a citizen of the United States of America, which nearly a decade ago said that it would land two men on the moon and then did so, showing along the way to the world both the triumphs and the tragedies. I'm proud to be an inhabitant of this most magnificent planet. As I looked at it from nearly a quarter of a million miles away 3 weeks ago, the people of New York, of Chicago, and of Los Angeles were far from my mind, frankly. But tonight, they're very close to my mind. I wish that each and every one of you could have been with us today to see their enthusiasm and the magnificent greeting which they gave us upon our return. And of course, now the Freedom Medal, I simply cannot express in words what that means to me, but I would like to say thank you very much.
13: Now, Colonel Aldrin.
14: Thank you, Mr. President. I feel that the honor you have given us goes not just to us as a crew, but to countless thousands of others. Some are here tonight, many cannot be. It goes to hundreds of thousands of government and industry people who have strived over 8 long years on Apollo. Their success and the stepping stones of Apollo 7, 8, 9, and 10 gave us the opportunity to take Apollo 11 to the moon and land. It is an honor, in a sense, that goes to all Americans who believed, who persevered with us. Across this country today, we saw how deeply they believe. We saw it by their spontaneous enthusiasm and warmth of greeting for us. Our flight was your flight. We flew Eagle and Columbia with your hands helping us on the controls and your spirit behind us. When Neil and I saluted the flag, all Americans, I think, saluted it with us. We hope that the proud emblem of the American Eagle carrying the olive branch to the moon may inspire a new generation. The words you spoke to us, Mr. President, that incredible night on the moon, summed up many of the feelings we have felt today from the people of this great country. What Apollo has begun, we hope will spread out in many directions, not just in space, but underneath the seas and in the cities, to tell us unforgettably that we can do what we will and must and want to do. Never before have travelers been so far removed from their homelands as we were. Yet never before have travelers had so many human beings at their right hand. There are footprints on the moon. Those footprints belong to each and every one of you, to all of mankind. And they are there because of the blood, the sweat, and the tears of millions of people. These footprints are a symbol of the true human spirit. Thank you, Mr. President.

We were privileged to leave on the moon a plaque endorsed by you, Mr. President, saying, for all mankind. You too took a trip, as you pointed out, around the world, and carried that message to all mankind. Perhaps in the third millennia, a wayward stranger will read that plaque at Tranquility Base. Let history mark that this was the age in which that became a fact. I was struck this morning in New York by a proudly waved but uncarefully scribbled sign. It said, "Through you, we touched the moon." Through you, we touched the moon.

It was our privilege today across the country to touch America.

I suspect that perhaps the most warm, genuine feeling that all of us could receive came through the cheers and shouts and most of all the smiles of our fellow Americans. We hope and think that those people shared our belief that this is the beginning of a new era. The beginning of an era when man understands the universe around him, and the beginning of the era when man understands himself.

stand on the surface of the moon. Would that this moment might be shared with all those men who have ever thought about it, dreamed of it, and worked to produce this moment here on the moon. To stand on the moon, to look back at last at the splendor of our own native planet, Earth. It is beautiful, larger and more magnificent than the moon ever was from Earth. Soon other men will follow, to unveil someday the mysteries of this bleak and desolate satellite. But we are here. This, man's first voyage to the moon, is complete.

And there's our conclusion of part three of the album, The First Man on the Moon. This was actually part of my parents' collection, so it's been around a number of years. It came out shortly after the 1969 lunar landing. I'm Jerry Ketty. This is Alphorhythms on 91.3 WYSO. I know it's been a little bit of an unusual hour as we focus on the history of space and aviation history as part of America's 250-year history. So I do appreciate you tuning in to 91.3 WYSO Yellow Springs and Nova Phonic FM. Again, our musical bridge tonight is some ambient music from Stephen Bacchus from Ambient Origins, collected early works 1983 through 1987. We heard tracks called Winter's Way, Echo Shadows, and Separate Moment. Evan Miller is in next for The Outside. Another unusual hour coming your way on 91.3 WYSO and Nova Phonic FM. We'll be back next weekend with probably a more standard program. 3 hours of great new age, ambient, electronic, and space music on WYSO.

Good evening and welcome to another episode of The Outside right here on 91.3 WISO and Novaphonic.fm, where we explore all the wide and wonderful worlds of experimental music every Sunday night. I'm your host, Evan Miller. Thanks for stopping by. A jazz-heavy episode tonight and other things to look into as well. Let's get started.

jazz music in one way or another will take up the first hour and moving us into the second as well. We'll start with music from the quintet SML. That group, reminder, the five-piece of Anna Butters, Jeremiah Chu, Josh Johnson, Booker Stardrum, and Gregory Ullman. They're two studio records, Small, Medium, Large, rather, and How You Been, have been made up of live recordings that were trimmed and tweaked and adjusted and manipulated and whatnot outside of their live context. Now we have their first proper live album out now, Spontaneous Music Live. A peek behind the curtain of sorts, a showing of where the source material for these records comes from. These were sourced from performances over 3 days in December at Zebulon in Los Angeles. Bryce Gonzalez, audio engineer who you might recognize, perhaps, intrepid listener fans, as the engineer behind the Jeff Parker ETA Quartet records as well, is the one that recorded this one as well. We'll hear the A side to this one called The Drums. I think this is the side we have yet to check out since now the album's out into the world. It's live music from SML right here on The Outside. Thanks for listening.

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The Quintet SML from their new live album, their first proper live album, Spontaneous Music Live. We just heard the A side of that collection called The Drums. You can find that now on SML's current label home, International Anthem. We'll trim things down from a five-piece to a four-piece now and go to Philly and hear from Bark Culture. The quartet led by vibraphonist and composer Victor Vieira Branco, joined here by his typical Bark Culture bandmates and John Moran on double bass and Joey Sullivan on drums. Pianist and Sam Yulsman joining, making them a quartet. All compositions on this one. Their new record out now, The Giant is Awkward, by Victor Vieira Branco. Except one of the ones we'll hear this evening, that one being Farce by the pianist Sam Yulsman. It's free jazz, but it's composed. It's very percussion heavy, which I like personally. Very cool group coming out of Philly. We've heard them on this show before. They're hitting the road in the near future behind this new record out now. If you ever have a chance to see them, like I have, you should absolutely take advantage of it. Let's hear now new music from Bark Culture here on The Outside on WISO and Novaphonic.fm.

That's new music from Philadelphia's Bark Culture. From their latest out now, The Giant is Awkward. That was Palace, Farce, and Willow. The first three tracks from that one out now on the Temper Phantom label. More jazz with a much, I shouldn't say much bigger group, just a slightly bigger group, bumping things up to a six-piece here. We welcome back to the program Tyshawn Sorey, drummer, percussionist, composer, arranger here on a new album, Members Don't. Sorey and crew taking on Max Roach's great record, Members Don't Get Weary. This sourced from a live recording at the Jazz Gallery in New York. You'll hear applause and all. That Max Roach record is great. You should go check it out if you've never heard it. And Tyshawn Sorey and crew, certainly a great collection of folks to be taking on this particular music. We'll hear two of the selections from this, Effie and the title track, Members Don't Get Weary, or the title track to the original record. From Members Don't, it's Max Roach channeled through Tyshawn Sorey right here on the outside. 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

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You're listening to The Outside here on WYSO and Novaphonic. I'm your host, Evan Miller. You're currently in the middle of two tracks from Tyshawn Sorey's latest, Members Don't, taking on Max Roach's album, Members Don't Get Weary. Thanks so much for listening. More music on the way. It's just after midnight.

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Yeah.

That was live music from Tyshawn Sorey. I should tell you the whole group. It's a great group. Tyshawn Sorey on drums and arrangements, Adam O'Farrell on trumpet and electronics, Mark Shim on tenor saxophone, Lex Corden on piano, Tyrone Allen II on bass, Faye Victor coming in for the vocals on that second cut you heard, Members Don't Get Weary. That was Sorey and crew taking on Max Roach's great album, Members Don't Get Weary, and a new Tyshawn Sorey collection, Members Don't, available from the Pi Recordings label. Great take on that whole record, top to bottom. You should go check out the rest of it. You're listening to The Outside here on 91.3 WYSO and WYSO HD2, novaphonic.fm. Thanks so much for joining me on this late Sunday evening. I'm your host, Evan Miller. Appreciate you stopping by. If you're brand new to the show or just happen upon us out there in the world of radio, what we do here is explore all the wide and wonderful worlds of experimental music, wherever they might take us. Let's go now to Washington, D.C. and hear from the duo Lifted. We've heard from on this very program before. They had a great record out last year called Three over on the Peak Oil label. And they've got one out now on the D.C. label called Outside Time called Movie. We'll hear two tracks from this one. Sort of, it's collage music. It's field recordings. It's jazzy in ways. It covers a lot of ground in this sort of collage-y kind of setup. We'll hear two tracks from this one, Paranoids and Repossessed. New music from Washington, D.C.'s Lifted right here on The Outside on WYSO and NovaPhonic.fm.

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2: No. But it's good. Yeah.
3: You said after for

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0: just laying his hooks on anything he can. There goes my 19-inch, my ride's up on some winch. Goodbye and cheerio to my old stereo. The repossessed man, he never will be happy till he's got everything I need that gets me through. 'Cause it's all just out on loan, never really your own. Look out, that repossessed man, he's coming after
1: going
0: you.
1: Going back, moving back.
2: But then again, back, then again, back, then again, back, then again, back, then again, back, then again, back, then again, back, then again, back, then again, back, then again, back, then again, back, then again, back, then again, back, then again, back, then again, back, then again, back, then again.
3: Two tracks from the duo Lifted off their new one out now called Movie. That was Paranoids and Repossessed. You can find that out now on the Outside Time label. Now, in other psychedelic places, maybe a little bit more on the gritty end of that, I was reading a fun little Bandcamp piece today, actually, about the Great Spaceman 3, the group that brought us Peter Kember, otherwise known as Sonic Boom, and Jason Pierce, otherwise known as Jay Spaceman. They've all done excellent work since their time together in Spaceman 3. So let's explore some psychedelic places from them now. Pretty low on chordal content for the rest of tonight's show, but big on impact. We'll start with a extended take on Roller Coaster from the single of Walking with Jesus out in November 1986. And we will conclude tonight's show from 3B3, a live version of their track Suicide, which they dedicated to Suicide's Alan Vega. Two selections to space out to end tonight's show with Spaceman 3 right here on the Outside.

They almost like. This song is dedicated to Alan Vega and Martin Rev. Suicide.

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3: Good morning. Iran is holding a funeral for its former supreme leader. Several of his sons were there, but not the one who now leads the country. What message do the days of mourning send to the world? It's Morning Edition from NPR News. Did a suspended U.S. player get back on the pitch? I'm Michelle Martin.
4: And I'm Steve Inskeep. He received a red card, which would have taken him out of tonight's World Cup game. And then FIFA suspended his suspension. Also, we report on one of the biggest fires in Colorado history. And the FDA considers whether to lift restrictions on peptide injections, which wellness influencers promote. It's Monday, July 6th. This day in 1885, Louis Pasteur tested a vaccine on a boy who was bitten by an infected dog. The boy did not get rabies. The news is next.
5: Live from NPR News in Washington, I'm Kristen Wright. Russia carried out overnight attacks on Ukraine's capital of Kyiv, killing 11 people. The strikes came as Ukraine hit back with another wave of drone attacks. NPR's Charles Maines reports from Moscow.
6: Russia's defense ministry said it carried out precision missile strikes on military and energy facilities in and around the Ukrainian capital, yet several clearly struck apartment buildings, trapping residents in the rubble. Meanwhile, Ukraine launched some 500 drones into Russia and its occupied territories, damaging two ports on the Baltic Sea and causing a power blackout across the entirety of the annexed Crimean Peninsula. The continued fighting comes ahead of this week's NATO summit in Turkey, where President Trump will meet with Ukraine's leader Volodymyr Zelensky. Over the weekend, Trump spoke by phone with Russian President Vladimir Putin, during which Trump offered to renew efforts to end the war, now in its fifth year. Charles Maines, NPR News, Moscow.
5: President Trump focused much of his 4th of July speech on the National Mall on communism. NPR's Mara Liasson reports.
7: Communists is Donald Trump's latest epithet for Democrats, and he's been using it lately as he searches for an advantage for Republicans in the midterm elections.
8: Our warriors did not fight communism on battlefields across the world, only to have that menace rear its ugly head right back here in America.
7: Trump is referring to a handful of members of the Democratic Socialists of America who just won some Democratic primaries. In safe blue districts, like in New York City, those wins may not matter since a Democrat was expected to win there anyway. But many Democrats are worried that in swing states and districts, they could be nominating candidates that are too far left to win a general election. Mara Liasson, NPR News.
5: U.S. men's soccer star Florin Balogun will be allowed to play in tonight's World Cup match against Belgium. FIFA lifted a one-game suspension that had been imposed after the American stepped on the ankle of an opposing player. Steve Futterman reports.
9: The U.S. team was never happy about the suspension, but had essentially accepted the fact that Balogun was not going to play. This sudden change is sure to give the Americans an emotional boost. U.S. fans in Seattle were surprised. Matt Curry traveled here from Michigan.
10: I mean, it's interesting. Never thought that would happen. Seems a little weird. I just didn't think FIFA was going to overturn something like that.
9: Brian Penn from Chicago is elated.
11: It's fantastic. Changes the game. Belgium should be scared.
9: And any questions about why FIFA did this?
11: Don't know, don't care. Just happy.
9: Belgium officials say they are astonished by the decision. For NPR News, I'm Steve Futterman at the World Cup in Seattle.
5: President Trump spoke to FIFA's president about the suspension leading up to yesterday's announcement. This is NPR News.
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13: 604 at 91.3 WYSO, fact-based journalism in service of democracy. Good morning. I'm Mike Fraser, live here on WYSO. After 3 years of construction, the LG Energy Solution and Honda battery plant is producing battery cells for housing and industrial uses. The Fayette County plant was intended to produce batteries for electric vehicles, but WOSU's Tyler Thompson explains how that could still happen.
14: Original plans called for production of EV batteries to meet demand for the growing industry. But in March, Honda Motor Company shuttered development and the launch of three EV car models because of the impacts from U.S. tariffs and loss of competition abroad. The new energy storage system batteries are used in residential homes, commercial and industrial operations, and large-scale utility grids. The systems are designed to ease the burden on electrical grids by storing both renewable energy, oil, and gas. In a statement, the company said it remains flexible in producing EV batteries in the future. The 2 million square foot Jefferson plant currently employs more than 1,000 workers.
13: And that was Tyler Thompson reporting for the Ohio Newsroom. A mini golf course may be coming to a popular downtown Cincinnati spot. Cincinnati's mayor says that the city is working with a real estate developer to build the course at Lot 18 at the Banks. The proposal includes financial benefits for the Freedom Center across the street. Lot 18 was previously the site of the SkyStar Ferris wheel. The mini golf course would only be a temporary installation as long-term plans for the Banks take shape. The putt-putt proposal is expected to go before the Planning Commission on July 17th. Programs focused on wellness and enrichment for Greater Dayton's older population are receiving over $300,000 in grant money through the Dayton Foundation. Together We Thrive, Del Mar grants for older adults were awarded to 29 area nonprofit organizations that address issues that are faced by seniors. Organizations that receive funding through this round of grants include ABLE, American Red Cross, Miami Valley Chapter, Allwood Audubon Center, Catholic Social Services of the Miami Valley, and others. The next grant cycle will open October 7th with an application deadline of November 7th. Coming up on Morning Edition here on WYSO, we'll have the latest news from across the country and across the world, including Israel's prime minister wants a sit-down with Trump while the Gaza Board of Peace is back on the agenda and strikes continue in Lebanon. Fog in a few places this morning. In fact, a dense fog advisory in effect for areas along and north of I-70 right now. Once the fog burns off, it'll be a warm day, humid, with a chance of showers and thunderstorms, mainly later this afternoon and this evening. High today in the upper 80s.
3: It's Morning Edition from NPR News. I'm Michelle Martin.
4: And I'm Steve Inskeep. Huge crowds are following the funeral procession for Iran's former Supreme Leader Ali Khamenei through the streets of Tehran today.
3: Khamenei was killed on the first day of the U.S.-Israeli war on Iran, so were four of his family members, and their caskets are also in the procession. A shaky truce remains in place between the U.S. and Iran, and Israel is still trying to find its place within a ceasefire it did not negotiate and did not approve.
4: NPR's Carrie Kahn is covering all this from Tel Aviv. Hi, Carrie.
15: Hi, good morning.
4: What does the funeral look like in Tehran?
15: Well, we're watching it on state media, and we see these large crowds surrounding this huge semi-truck, and it's adorned in white paneling, and it's carrying the caskets of the former Supreme Leader and his family members. Iranian officials say they had to wait months for the funeral because of the, quote, war conditions. They were afraid of attacks possibly on such a large public crowd. Key mediators in the war sent officials there. Pakistan's prime minister is there, and Qatar sent a delegation, as well as Saudi Arabia, a longtime rival of Iran. Meanwhile, indirect talks in Doha to hash out the details to end the war between the U.S. and Iran are on hold. That's according to Qatar's foreign minister, and that's until the funeral ends in a few days.
4: Well, as you know very well, Prime Minister Benjamin Netanyahu's government is not part of those talks that you mentioned. How is Israel's prime minister trying to get back in the game here?
15: A source familiar with the matter, who was not authorized to speak publicly about the visit, tells NPR that Netanyahu has been asking Trump for a face-to-face meeting for some time, but was repeatedly turned down until now. He wants to talk about Iran and looking for U.S. approval for potential Israeli military action against Iran if, quote, that becomes necessary. Netanyahu has been on the defensive here about that interim deal. It's very unpopular in Israel. It's seen as being too lenient to Iran. And the prime minister, who faces elections this fall, has had to defend his relationship with Trump. Here he is on Fox News yesterday.
16: Our alliance has been a terrific one, and it'll continue to the extent that I have anything to do with it, and the people of Israel, who are unabashedly pro-American.
15: We're not sure exactly when Netanyahu will meet with Trump at the White House. First, Trump will attend the NATO summit this week in Turkey. But remember, too, that that 60-day deadline to hash out the details of the preliminary peace plan to end the war, it's about a month away now.
17: You mentioned that Israelis do not like the terms with Iran. They seem especially not to like the idea that they would be limited in their actions in Lebanon. How is the ceasefire there going?
15: We still see near daily strikes in Lebanon, which Israel insists are defensive tactics that they have to use to stop Hezbollah militants there. Lebanon's president, though, yesterday defended the U.S. brokered ceasefire agreement between Israel and Lebanon. He said, look, it has its flaws, but for now, it's the best that will, quote, get us out of wars. His government is getting a lot of heat this weekend, too, Steve. These bright electronic billboards projecting huge American flags and saying happy 4th of July lit up highways and roads around Beirut. Many took to social media to condemn them, saying, remember, it's U.S. weapons Israel uses to attack Hezbollah that, according to Lebanese authorities, have killed more than 4,000 people there and displaced more than a million.
17: Really interesting. NPR's Kerry Khan in Tel Aviv. Thanks so much.
15: You're welcome.
17: And our colleague Hadil Al-Shalchi has been taking a closer look at the Supreme Leader's funeral in Iran.
14: There were tears, mournful chest beating, prayers, and somber songs. And there were also the chants. Death to America, death to Israel. Over the weekend, Iranian state media broadcast a sea of people passing by Ayatollah Ali Khamenei's casket waving red flags, a symbol of revenge. High-ranking Iranian officials made rare public appearances. Three of Khamenei's sons and the head of the Islamic Revolutionary Guard Corps performed the ritual Islamic funeral prayers. Notably absent was Khamenei's fourth son and successor, Mujtaba. Many leaders in Iran stay in hiding to avoid assassination. But not everyone was in mourning, like 32-year-old Mona, who asked NPR only to use her first name because she fears government retaliation. Why should we spend so much on the mourning ceremony of the leader who ordered the killing of thousands of people, she says, referring to the killing of anti-government protesters in January. Iran scholar and Yale lecturer Arash Azizi says that the regime wants to project an image of lasting power.
18: With the funeral, they're attempting to give an image of resilience and continuity, that Ayatollah Khamenei is a transnational martyr.
14: He says the attendance of officials from around the world, albeit low-ranking, were aimed at boosting Khamenei's current international standing. On Monday, the caskets were placed in the back of a huge semi-trailer adorned with white paneling. Crowds were seen swarming the truck, captured on Iranian state TV and social media posts. A line of men wearing black held up signs that read, hashtag kill Trump. The body will be taken to the holy Shia city of Qom. Then a procession will cross to sacred Iraqi sites in Najaf and Karbala before the burial in Khamenei's birthplace.

0: And I said, these are the columns that our society is built on. Basically, we have pillars of morals and values that people are still free to interpret how they will.
1: In rehearsal the day before the premiere, she told the musicians,
0: focus the sound towards each other and give the public these columns so that their minds can be clear to take from it what they will.
1: A resonant message at any time of year, but especially around this Independence Day. Anastasia Tsiolkas, NPR News.
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3: Colleges and universities will soon have to pass a new federal test proving their students are getting a return on their investment. 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
4: 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I mean, high school earnings is not a exceedingly high metric for a program to meet.
3: But more than 800,000 students attend a program that would likely fail this test. I'm Juana Summers. This story on All Things Considered from NPR News.
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6: Live from NPR News in Washington, I'm Nora Rahm. Tens of thousands of people gathered in the streets of Tehran today for the funeral procession for the late Supreme Leader Ayatollah Ali Khamenei, killed by U.S. and Israeli airstrikes in the first day of the war in Iran. His successor, his son, did not make an appearance. Russia launched a wave of missiles and drones at the Ukrainian capital Kyiv overnight. Officials say at least 11 people were killed. Ukrainian President Volodymyr Zelensky is renewing calls for Western allies to bolster Ukraine's air defense. In soccer's World Cup, the U.S. men play Belgium tonight. Striker Florian Balogun will be allowed to play despite being suspended for one game after receiving a red card last week. FIFA's soccer's governing body reversed that decision yesterday. NPR's Becky Sullivan reports.
7: After that game last week, President Trump called FIFA President Gianni Infantino directly to ask about the red card, to ask why the suspension was necessary. That's according to an official with knowledge of the conversation who spoke to NPR on condition of anonymity to discuss this private conversation. Then yesterday, a FIFA disciplinary committee made this very bare bones announcement saying that they were going to suspend Balogun's suspension by a year, basically allowing him to play against Belgium. So the fact of this phone call, coupled with FIFA's highly unusual decision to allow Balogun to play, has the soccer world just totally up in arms.
6: This is NPR News.
5: 7:31 at 91.3. WYSO, sharing community voices through inspired storytelling. Good morning. I'm Mike Fraser, live here on WYSO. After 3 years of construction, the LG Energy Solution and Honda battery plant is producing battery cells for housing and industrial uses. The Fayette County plant was intended to produce batteries for electric vehicles. WOSU's Tyler Thompson explains how that could still happen.
8: Original plans called for production of EV batteries to meet demand for the growing industry. But in March, Honda Motor Company shuttered development and the launch of three EV car models because of the impacts from U.S. tariffs and loss of competition abroad. The new energy storage system batteries are used in residential homes, commercial and industrial operations, and large-scale utility grids. The systems are designed to ease the burden on electrical grids by storing both renewable energy, oil, and gas. In a statement, the company said it remains flexible in producing EV batteries in the future. The 2 million square foot Jefferson plant currently employs more than 1,000 workers.
5: In other news, a mini golf course may be coming to a popular downtown Cincinnati spot. The mayor of Cincinnati says working with a real estate developer to build the course at Lot 18 at the Banks. The proposal includes financial benefits for the Freedom Center across the street. Lot 18 was previously the site of the SkyStar Ferris wheel. The mini golf course would only be a temporary installation as long-term plans for the banks take shape. The putt-putt proposal is expected to go before the Planning Commission on July 17th. Coming up on Morning Edition, a retired Marine says in a new book that military veterans running for office can bring to Washington the courage to work across party lines. That story coming up in a few here on WISO. Traffic is still quiet this morning. As always, we'll keep an eye out on things for you. This traffic report brought to you by Gutter Done Roofing. Looking at temperatures near 70 degrees right now with fog, especially along and north of I-70 and east toward Columbus. We are looking otherwise for a warm and humid day today with a shower and thunderstorm chances this afternoon and this evening. 7:34.
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2: 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I'm Steve Inskeep.
10: And I'm Michelle Martin. Good morning. Members of Israel's ultra-Orthodox community are protesting in streets and along highways. They're upset about arrests of young religious men who refuse to serve in the army. Itai Stern reports.
11: Young men dressed in black suits and black hats fill a hot and dusty field outside a military prison in central Israel. They are praying and protesting the recent surge in arrest of fellow religious yeshiva students who have refused to enlist, says 20-year-old Chaim Esika. They took my friend. He just sits and studies Torah all day, and they put him in prison. That doesn't make any sense, he says. Ultra-Orthodox men have long been spared from Israel's mandatory military service. They say they can't serve in the army and still maintain their religious observances. But the Supreme Court recently ruled those exemptions are illegal and give them an unfair privilege. Angry crowds like this one have been protesting for weeks against the enlistment orders and arrests. More than 50,000 ultra-religious men have received draft notices. These young men say they would rather die then give up their daily Torah studies. The ultra-Orthodox, who make up around 15% of the population, are a key part of Israeli Prime Minister Benjamin Netanyahu's base, and the recent arrests have put him in a political dilemma. On the one hand, he needs troops to fight the multiple wars Israel is engaged in, from Gaza to Lebanon to Iran. But he also can't anger his ultra-Orthodox government partners. Just last week, he spoke out against the detentions and called for a pause in the arrests. And he's backing bills now, making their way through the Knesset to permanently exempt most of them. If I told you that in Europe, police were entering religious schools, taking young men studying Torah and putting them in prison, you would be horrified, he said, hoping to sway public opinion. But polls show more than 80% of Israelis support drafting ultra-Orthodox men, especially since current soldiers are serving longer and have been killed and injured in higher numbers than ever. Army officials warn of a looming shortage. Effie Defrin, spokesman for the Israeli army, says the shortfall could be as high as 15,000 troops. But while enlisting thousands of ultra-Orthodox may boost manpower, it could also bring new challenges, says Yofi Tirosh, a law professor at Tel Aviv University.
12: The army promises the ultra-Orthodox soldiers that they will not see a woman throughout their entire military service.
11: Which she says is problematic given that 20% of combat soldiers are women. She points to a recent operation that was scrapped after ultra-Orthodox troops refused to serve alongside female soldiers. And Tirosh says religious men must learn to respect military authority.
12: They might very well obey their rabbis and not their commanders.
11: Meanwhile, the ultra-Orthodox keep protesting, lately causing major traffic jams along some of Israel's busiest highways. During this recent protest, a caravan of cars filled with young ultra-religious men blast music and throw candies into open car windows. But for many drivers trapped in the gridlock, the gesture isn't winning any points. Some throw water bottles back at the religious man and speed off. For NPR News, I'm Itai Stern in Tel Aviv.
2: Here in the United States, we have another story about military service and service beyond the military. A group called With Honor calls itself cross-partisan. It encourages veterans to run for office. They've counted the number of vets running for federal office since 2018. And this year, more are running than ever, with the number of women running double what it was in 2024.
13: I think there is a desire to serve at a time when the country needs it. It's a core part of the veteran ethos.
2: Rye Barcott co-founded With Honor and wrote a new book, Courage Can Save Us. NPR's veterans correspondent Quill Lawrence sat down with him.
14: Rye Barcott served in Fallujah, Iraq. He said he saw the difference between courage and bravery there. His gunnery sergeant, that's a senior enlisted rank, was undoubtedly brave.
13: He was extremely tactically proficient. He'd been in a lot of combat. A lot of Marines felt safer around him. But he started to go down this kind of moral rot and degradation. And the pressures of the war just built on him, and to the point where he wanted to essentially recruit a child to provide information about enemy locations.
14: But a lower-ranking sergeant had something else, courage.
13: The sergeant refused to do that and came to me and told me about it, and we told the gunnery sergeant, no, that is, you're not going to do it. It's a war crime. The courage there belonged with the sergeant.
14: No small thing, defying a well-respected soldier who outranked him in a war zone. Barcott's pointing to the classical, he means ancient Greek, definition that bravery is physical, courage is moral, standing up for what's right. Barcott has spent most of the past decade looking for similar courage in a place most Americans wouldn't, Washington, D.C.
13: What I've tried to do with this book is show that, hey, it does still exist. It is in shorter supply, but it is there, and as a country, we need to celebrate it.
14: Barcott profiled politicians who served, five from each party, who've shown courage, both at war and in politics back home. That often meant going against your own party. One of the stories in the book is about another Marine, Seth Moulton, a Massachusetts Democrat, who was very critical during the Biden administration's chaotic withdrawal from Afghanistan. Moulton even jumped on an unauthorized flight into Kabul.
13: And he got a lot of criticism for that as well. You know, folks said, oh, well, he was showboating. But at that time, a lot of vets, myself included, respected the fact that these guys went over and basically tried to shine a light on a catastrophe that was playing out.
14: Barcott says it's worth respecting that politicians face genuine risks, from social media harassment to real acts of political violence. And it's telling that several vets profiled in the book are leaving politics or have been pushed out.
13: There's an example of a Republican, Dan Crenshaw, in the book who ends up losing his primary race for a number of different reasons, but including some of the positions that he took on issues like Ukraine, for example.
14: Crenshaw is a former Navy SEAL who lost an eye. He nearly lost both eyes in combat. He's a conservative Texas Republican who supports President Trump, except on a few issues like defending Ukraine against Russia. For that, Crenshaw found himself targeted online, and he lost a primary challenge.
13: They might lose their job. They might lose some friends, but they will do the right thing. Not everybody rises to the occasion, but there are many that are, and I'm glad to be focused on 10 that have at key moments.
14: Barcott says he's not naive, but he hopes the record number of vets running for Congress this year can do what they did in the military, work alongside Americans of all stripes, despite many differences, for a common good. Quill Lawrence, NPR News.
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5: 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Traffic remains quiet this morning. As always, we'll keep an eye on things for you. Temperatures around 70 degrees right now. We're looking at some fog this morning, especially areas nearby and north and east along I-70. Once that fog burns off, another warm and humid day with shower and thunderstorm chances this afternoon and this evening. Temperatures getting into the upper 80s, lows tonight near 70. It's going to be a warm and humid week with off and on shower and thunderstorm chances. Right now, it looks like the best chances for rain are toward the end of the week. 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It's 744.

0: Roughly 1 in 8 Americans say they're taking a GLP-1 drug such as Ozempic or Wegovy, but not just for weight loss.
1: This is absolutely the closest thing to a miracle drug there has been. And the list of expanding usages just keeps getting bigger.
0: From heart disease to sleep apnea, addiction management to Alzheimer's, the science behind GLP-1s. That's on the next On Point.
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3: Good morning, I'm Michelle Martin. The Buffalo Bills added wide receiver DJ Moore to their roster this offseason. A local sports apparel store sold out of shirts with his name and number on them faster than expected because one man came in and handed over about $1,200 for all 27 shirts in stock. The assistant manager was confused and asked if the man knew the guy. He was the guy. Moore asked the store to give them out to any fan who wanted them. Within a week, almost all were gone. It's Morning Edition.
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2: 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Good morning. I'm Mike Fraser, live here on WYSO. As Veterans Voices wraps up another season, Marine Corps veteran Zach Sliver talks with U.S. Air Force Staff Sergeant Mantris Robertson and Senior Airman Jordan Johnson about some of the military's most dedicated service members. It's canine veterans.
5: There's a canine war dogs memorial in Veterans Park on Cliff Park Road in Springfield that honors military working dogs and the service members who handled them. As a veteran, I've always believed that every member of the team deserves to be recognized, including those who never wore a uniform but wore a collar. I wanted to learn more about military working dogs and the bond they share with their handlers. Two local military working dog handlers with the U.S. Air Force joined me to talk about that bond. Mantris begins.
6: Yes, sir. So to become a handler, you have to go down to Lackland, San Antonio, Texas Air Force Base. Right? With that, you'll learn your basic commands, your dog history, health point checks. Then you'll go over your patrol, your detection training, your obedience training, which is probably the most important part is the obedience training.
7: Yeah.
6: For the dogs in general, there's a mix, right? So you have your dogs that are born down in Lackland. They're bred down there, trained down there. Then we have the dogs that are vendors that comes from overseas, like your Germany's, your Europe's, wherever it might be. Also might have been some stateside vendors, right? They're brought back all to Lackland and they all get trained down there. So that's what they're learning. 120 days. Sorry, I'm kind of long-winded. 120 days of obedience, detection, and aggression, which would be your patrol.
7: I mean, I just got back in February. I'll definitely say probably the challenging part about that as a new baby handler going in, probably the obedience. Because some of these dogs can be very frustrating. You have to really play it out and be exaggerated and really play along when you're praising them. You got to really praise them. The more you better you praise, the better they want to do it. They want to work and all that stuff. So I really enjoy it was the praising part, and I really love it now. If you ask them at the kennels, I'm weird with my noises. So, but I love it though. I'm not embarrassed. So, I mean, you're looking on the outside. You're not a handler yet. You're just looking at them, watching them do detection, all that stuff. But when you're actually handling the dog and you're actually telling it to seek and doing detection around a building or a big open area, and it's like, this is a lot of space. You got to search this whole thing. People depending on you. So end of the day is a life and death like job, you know? So it's very important and very can be challenging. So.
6: Like people think it's physical where you're just telling the dog to do the commands or pulling them to that point. It's a lot more mental than you think. Whenever we're doing detection, I have to think about, is my dog really sniffing or is he like BSing and not doing the job? Right. So it's like a lot to go into it. And then at the same time, I have to worry about the whole area in general. What haven't I looked at? What haven't I searched? Right. So it's a lot more mental than a lot of people think about it.
7: Like you said, really just trust your dog. Also call him out if he's BSing, bring him back to the, have him check, you know, if you don't feel like he's doing good enough, but try to meet him in the middle. So if he does good, praise him, big parties, all that stuff, like I said, and just keep it going.
6: you can train any type of breed to do that line of work, right? In the past, they've used Dobermans. They use Rottweilers. A lot of those dogs kind of got phased out when they kind of figured out what type of dog that the military would be good for, right? Kind of went from German Shepherd, bigger dog, to now you see a lot more compact when it comes to your Belgian Malinois. They're able to move around a lot faster and do the job at a high capacity. So there's a big variety of the other dogs that do the job together, but it's also just about the stability of it. Does the dog really want to do the job? Because I can get a Belgian Malinois. He might not care about any of that, right? So you also have to like look at, okay, yeah, we got the breed, but then we got to make sure that that specific dog is actually good for the job. Because you can have the breed and the dog might not care about what you're trying to teach them to do. So when military working dogs retire, they go through a process where either one of the handlers, last handler that it was on, would either get the dog or it'll go down the list from the handlers. If none of the handlers want them, the dog will most likely get kicked back to Lackland, San Antonio, and it'll go through the adoption process down there.
7: One of the dogs that recently retired is MWD Flex. We did his dispo. He's in Hawaii right now. I actually retired, living his best life, drinking pina coladas or whatever. So I'm kind of jealous.
6: I do not have a dog right now. I didn't want to get a dog and then also have to go to work, deal with another dog, then come home and kind of neglect that dog because I'm tired. So it's kind of like,
7: yeah, I mean, just, it makes just exactly feel this way. I don't got one either for that reason. These dogs tire you out at work. You come back, oh, I got to walk this dog.
6: Yes, sir. Thank you.
2: 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Veterans Voices is produced at the Ackleberger Center for Community Voices. We go to Saginaw, Michigan in a few minutes, where officials there seek to end a nearly 50-year-old cap on property tax revenues. That story coming up here on WISO. Foggy morning for some of us, especially around, along, and north of I-70. But we're looking for a warm and humid day today with a shower and thunderstorm chances later this afternoon and this evening, a high in the upper 80s. That's kind of the forecast for the rest of the week, off and on shower and thunderstorm chances. Looks like a better chance of rain around Thursday and then again toward the end of the week, Friday night into Saturday. Warm and humid.
3: 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I'm Michelle Martin.
8: And I'm Steve Inskeep with a story of elections gone wrong. Some Kentucky voters have been getting the wrong ballots and voting in the wrong races for years. Louisville Public Media exposed this by investigating the city's election data. LPM's Justin Hicks is here to tell us about it. Good morning.
9: Hey, good morning, Steve.
8: How'd you find out about this?
9: So in Kentucky, as some people may know, we had a primary election a little bit more than a month ago. And during that election, one voter reached out to us and told us that she had cast a ballot with the wrong races on it. Hmm. And she reached out to our city politics reporter, Roberto Roldan, and he started making some calls. And it turned out local election officials said it was due to errors in their data that happened several years ago during redistricting. But they also said by that point, there was nothing they could do to fix that one woman's ballot because it had already been cast.
8: Wow. So too late to do anything about that. Sounds serious.
9: Exactly, yeah. And so it got us wondering just how big this problem might be. So I wrote a computer program. It scraped the clerk's public records on political district assignments for nearly 500,000 addresses here in Louisville. And we didn't look up anyone's individual voter records or anything like that. But what we did find was that a little bit more than 1,800 households may be assigned into the wrong voting precincts. And so in some cases, that let people vote in political races they shouldn't have. And in others, it barred them from picking their own representatives. And it's even calling into question the results of this one state house race.
8: Wow.
9: Yeah, the losing candidate in that primary could potentially file a lawsuit over that, but we haven't seen that yet. We presented this to Jefferson County Clerk David Yates. He's the top election official in Louisville. And he's only been in the job for less than a year, but he admitted there's some pretty big problems with the election data.
10: This has to be hammered out. This is part of a bigger issue. Some of the individuals, sometimes that have voted six different times and not be able to hold their local politician at whatever level accountable, I think that they have been failed in some regard.
9: And so, of course, Yates, he now wants to fix this, and he's asking for more money to manually audit with human beings this data, house by house. And he said he's committed to having things fixed by the November midterms.
8: Yeah, I imagine so. Now, I just want to put this in broader context here. We have all these conspiracy theories about stolen elections. Again and again, no evidence, no reliable evidence in 2020, for example. But here it is public media that actually looked into data and did some authentic investigation and did find some evidence of wrong ballots being cast. How common could this be?
9: Right. So first of all, there's no big conspiracy theory here or malicious wrongdoing, at least as far as we know. It could all be clerical errors because elections are run by local governments, hundreds and thousands of them around the country. And political boundaries, of course, are changing all the time due to redistricting. Still, what we found in Louisville probably isn't that common, thanks Ben Amos with Wichita State University. He's researched voter misassignment in multiple states and says data errors just happen. Still, few local governments devote time and money to checking for them.
11: The difficult thing is that these offices are often underfunded. So it's understandable why they might not put it as a top priority.
9: So data errors do happen, and we found these because one listener paid attention to her ballot and let us know about it and just wouldn't let it go.
8: Well, I'm glad you devoted the time to checking this. Justin, thanks so much.
9: Of course, always happy to do it.
8: Justin Hicks of Louisville Public Media, who reported with Roberto Roldan on that story.
12: Now to Saginaw, Michigan, where officials are trying to get rid of a limit on property taxes. Voters approved the cap almost 50 years ago, and it's meant city revenues haven't kept up with inflation. A.J. Jones from member station WCMU has more.
13: Every year, Saginaw's mayor delivers a State of the City address. It's a typical discussion about economic development and crime reduction. But earlier this year, Mayor Brenda Moore decided to go off script. She wanted to speak directly to residents about the city's tax cap.
14: I know they're going to be mad at me. I know they're going to be mad.
13: The tax cap voters approved in 1979 only allows Saginaw to collect at most $3.8 million in property tax annually.
14: But I need you to understand. It's 2026, and we're living on a 1979 budget.
13: And Eric Lufer says he's never seen a city with a hard cash tax cap like Saginaw's. He is the president of the Citizens Research Council, a Michigan-based policy think tank.
15: What that amount meant when it was put in place and what it means today, many years later, with much inflation between then and now, creates a real issue.
13: Saginaw has other taxes to support services, like a city income tax and state sales tax that has kept up with inflation, but it's one of the poorest cities in America with a poverty rate above 30%. Property taxes are key to any city budget, but Saginaw residents have consistently voted to keep the tax cap in place. In fact, seven times since 1979. However, there's a growing citywide debate over it, and a local group, Restore Saginaw, led by Saginaw's former mayor Floyd Klock, wants to get rid of it. They say the cap has lowered property values and forced deep cuts to city services.
16: We used to have a forestry department. We don't have a forestry department anymore. We had a separate cemeteries department. We don't have that anymore.
13: Speaking at a public meeting in March, City Manager Tim Morales said companies are hesitant to invest millions of dollars on property in a city with public safety needs.
17: How do we fund the police and fire to protect that building? You don't with the tax cap.
13: Despite local leadership pushing for an end to the tax cap, it still may be a challenge to convince residents to get rid of it. Inside a farmer's market, 38-year-old Adon Mosqueda is cooking at his taco stand. He's lived in the city most of his life. He says he would support keeping the tax cap.
18: I would probably vote to keep it because it's hard enough to pay bills, let alone property taxes. So if the property taxes went up, it'd be a little bit more of a struggle.
13: Outside, James Michael Lorenz is selling snacks. He is with the Southwest Saginaw Neighborhood Association. He says the community doesn't trust the city council with more money.
19: That's why the taxpayer put a cap on it. That's why the people don't want it off.
13: Even so, the Saginaw City Council has approved putting another question on the November ballot to end the tax cap, which could possibly mean new funds for a long, struggling city and an end to Saginaw's unique tax position. For NPR News, I'm A.J. Jones in Mount Pleasant, Michigan.
12: This is Morning Edition from NPR News. I'm Michelle Martin.
8: And I'm Steve Inskeep.
20: I'm Regina Vaidyanathan, host of BBC NewsHour. On the programme, at least 14 are killed in Russian strikes on Kyiv. Ukraine says it doesn't have enough missile interceptors. The latest from Iran on the Ayatollah's funeral and why a red card was overturned at the World Cup.
2: Those stories and more world news this morning at 9 during the BBC NewsHour here on YSO. 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Ticket information for Jack Johnson with Armando's Gutierrez in Cincinnati is at riverbend.org. Fog this morning and then another warm and humid day today, at least not a heat wave like we had last week. But still going to be very summer-like with temperatures in the upper 80s with a chance of afternoon and evening showers and thunderstorms. And that's pretty much the forecast for the rest of the week. This is WYSO Yellow Springs.
12: Good morning. Iran is holding a funeral for its former supreme leader. Several of his sons were there, but not the one who now leads the country. What message do the days of mourning send to the world? It's Morning Edition from NPR News. Did a suspended U.S. player get back on the pitch? I'm Michelle Martin.
8: And I'm Steve Inskeep. He received a red card, which would have taken him out of tonight's World Cup game. And then FIFA suspended his suspension. Also, we report on one of the biggest fires in Colorado history. And the FDA considers whether to lift restrictions on peptide injections, which wellness influencers promote. It's Monday, July 6th. This day in 1885, Louis Pasteur tested a vaccine on a boy who was bitten by an infected dog. The boy did not get rabies. The news is next.
21: Live from NPR News in Washington, I'm Kristen Wright. President Trump will travel to Turkey for the NATO summit today. He's still pushing allies to spend more on defense. Iran has begun the funeral procession for the Ayatollah Ali Khamenei. Iran's leader and his family were killed in a U.S.-Israeli airstrike in February. NPR's Hadil Al-Shalchi reports.
22: The caskets of Ayatollah Ali Khamenei and his four family members were placed in the back of a huge semi-trailer adorned with white paneling. Iranian state TV showed tight angles of crowds of people swarming the truck. A line of men held up red signs that read, hashtag kill Trump. Tens of thousands of people gathered in Tehran over the weekend to visit Khamenei's casket. High-ranking Iranian officials made rare public appearances to perform the ritual Islamic funeral prayers, including the head of the Islamic Revolutionary Guard Corps. Notably absent was Khamenei's fourth son and successor, Mujtaba. Many leaders in Iran stay in hiding to avoid assassination. Khamenei will be buried in his birthplace of Mashhad. Hadil Al-Shalchi, NPR News, Istanbul.
21: Americans celebrated the 4th of July and the 250th anniversary of the nation's independence this weekend. President Trump used his speech to criticize Democrats. NPR's Mara Liasson reports.
23: The president's speech was overtly political. He excoriated Democrats, using his latest epithet for them, communists. He's trying to use to his advantage the fact that a handful of members of the Democratic Socialists of America won some primaries, which in deep blue districts in places like New York City may not matter that much, since the districts are likely to elect a Democrat in the general election. But there are many Democrats who are worried that in some swing states and districts, they could be nominating candidates who are too far to the left to win.
21: That's NPR's Mara Liasson. Some people in Colorado had to evacuate their homes this holiday weekend as a wildfire has grown into one of the largest in state history. Colorado Public Radio's Kevin Beatty reports on efforts to help residents.
24: This 4th of July barbecue took place at an evacuation center sheltering people displaced by the Aspen Acres fire. Michael Kringlin, who was ordered from his home on Monday, said people have been needing joy like this in an otherwise traumatic moment.
25: And that we have to find things to keep us grounded in a sense of community and normalcy.
24: Shanna Farmer is head of United Way of Southern Colorado, which is helping to coordinate a donation center here.
0: Pueblo has shown up in a big way for its neighbor, she said. But this is nowhere close to finished.
1: Even once the fire is under control, recovery is going to take months and months for folks that have lost everything that they have.
0: Authorities have issued evacuation orders across Colorado in the last week as multiple serious fires continue to burn. For NPR News, I'm Kevin Beatty in Pueblo.
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2: 804 at 91.3 WYSO, fact-based journalism in service of democracy. Good morning. I'm Mike Fraser, live here on WYSO. The state capital budget that was approved in mid-June includes $3.7 billion for projects statewide over the next 2 years. That includes local projects totaling $21 million. To get the money, those projects were reviewed and ranked by the Dayton Region Priority Development and Advocacy Committee, also called PDEC. Here's Dave Cordonnier of the Dayton Development Coalition.
5: It's not as daunting of a process as maybe some might think. Even if you don't feel like the project is 100% tied up, sometimes getting it out into the process, getting that information out into the open can be helpful.
2: The next round of submissions for the state funding process begins soon. Cordonnier encourages those interested in submitting a project to begin thinking about the application right now. A train derailment Sunday evening prompted an evacuation in a northern Ohio town. The Bucyrus police suspected last evening that one of the derailed train cars was leaking hydrochloric acid, which can cause breathing issues. People who live within 1 mile of the derailment on Whetstone Street near Otto Avenue were evacuated. The Bucyrus High School was opened as an emergency shelter. The evacuation zone was later reduced to a quarter mile from the derailment. But people are still being asked to stay away as a precaution. Police now say there is no immediate threat. Bucyrus is located between Columbus and Toledo. Programs focused on wellness and enrichment for Greater Dayton's older population are receiving over $300,000 in grant money through the Dayton Foundation. Together We Thrive, Del Mar grants for older adults were awarded to 29 area nonprofit organizations that address issues that are faced by seniors. Organizations that received funding through this round of grants include ABLE, American Red Cross, Miami Valley Chapter, Allwood Audubon Center, Catholic Social Services of the Miami Valley, and others. The next grant cycle will open on October 7th with an application deadline of November 7th. Israeli's prime minister wants to sit down with Trump while the Gaza Board of Peace is back on the agenda and strikes continue in Lebanon. 11 update coming up. Looking at weather, still some fog possible this morning. Temperatures around 70 degrees right now. We're looking for a high today in the upper 80s. Warm and humid with afternoon and evening shower and thunderstorm chances. And that's pretty much the forecast for the rest of the week. Off and on rain chances, very warm. Temperatures in the upper 80s for this week. It's 8:07.
12: It's Morning Edition from NPR News. I'm Michelle Martin.
8: And I'm Steve Inskeep. Huge crowds are following the funeral procession for Iran's former Supreme Leader Ali Khamenei through the streets of Tehran today.
12: Khamenei was killed on the first day of the U.S.-Israeli war on Iran, so were four of his family members, and their caskets are also in the procession. A shaky truce remains in place between the U.S. and Iran, and Israel is still trying to find its place within a ceasefire it did not negotiate and did not approve.
8: NPR's Carrie Kahn is covering all this from Tel Aviv. Hi, Carrie.
6: Hi, good morning.
8: What does the funeral look like in Tehran?
3: Well, we're watching it on state media, and we see these large crowds surrounding this huge semi-truck, and it's adorned in white paneling, and it's carrying the caskets of the former Supreme Leader and his family members. Iranian officials say they had to wait months for the funeral because of the, quote, war conditions. They were afraid of attacks possibly on such a large public crowd. Key mediators in the war sent officials there. Pakistan's prime minister is there, and Qatar sent a delegation, as well as Saudi Arabia, a longtime rival of Iran. Meanwhile, indirect talks in Doha to hash out the details to end the war between the U.S. and Iran are on hold. That's according to Qatar's foreign minister, and that's until the funeral ends in a few days.
8: Well, as you know very well, Prime Minister Benjamin Netanyahu's government is not part of those talks that you mentioned. How is Israel's prime minister trying to get back in the game here?
3: A source familiar with the matter who was not authorized to speak publicly about the visit tells NPR that Netanyahu has been asking Trump for a face-to-face meeting for some time, but was repeatedly turned down until now. He wants to talk about Iran and looking for U.S. approval for potential Israeli military action against Iran if, quote, that becomes necessary. Netanyahu has been on the defensive here about that interim deal. It's very unpopular in Israel. It's seen as being too lenient to Iran. And the prime minister, who faces elections this fall, has had to defend his relationship with Trump. Here he is on Fox News yesterday.
6: Our alliance has been a terrific one, and it'll continue to the extent that I have anything to do with it, and the people of Israel, who are unabashedly pro-American.
3: We're not sure exactly when Netanyahu will meet with Trump at the White House. First, Trump will attend the NATO summit this week in Turkey. But remember, too, that that 60-day deadline to hash out the details of the preliminary peace plan to end the war, it's about a month away now.
8: You mentioned that Israelis do not like the terms with Iran. They seem especially not to like the idea that they would be limited in their actions in Lebanon. How is the ceasefire there going?
3: We still see near daily strikes in Lebanon, which Israel insists are defensive tactics that they have to use to stop Hezbollah militants there. Lebanon's president, though, yesterday defended the U.S. brokered ceasefire agreement between Israel and Lebanon. He said, look, it has its flaws, but for now, it's the best that will, quote, get us out of wars. His government is getting a lot of heat this weekend, too, Steve. These bright electronic billboards projecting huge American flags and saying happy 4th of July lit up highways and roads around Beirut. Many took to social media to condemn them, saying, remember, it's U.S. weapons Israel uses to attack Hezbollah that, according to Lebanese authorities, have killed more than 4,000 people there and displaced more than a million.
8: Really interesting. NPR's Carrie Kahn in Tel Aviv. Thanks so much.
3: You're welcome.
8: And our colleague Hadil Al-Shalchi has been taking a closer look at the Supreme Leader's funeral in Iran.
7: There were tears, mournful chest beating, prayers, and somber songs. And there were also the chants. Death to America, death to Israel. Over the weekend, Iranian state media broadcast a sea of people passing by Ayatollah Ali Khamenei's casket waving red flags, a symbol of revenge. High-ranking Iranian officials made rare public appearances. Three of Khamenei's sons and the head of the Islamic Revolutionary Guard Corps performed the ritual Islamic funeral prayers. Notably absent was Khamenei's fourth son and successor, Mujtaba. Many leaders in Iran stay in hiding to avoid assassination. But not everyone was in mourning, like 32-year-old Mona, who asked NPR only to use her first name because she fears government retaliation. Why should we spend so much on the mourning ceremony of the leader who ordered the killing of thousands of people, she says, referring to the killing of anti-government protesters in January. Iran scholar and Yale lecturer Arash Azizi says that the regime wants to project an image of lasting power.
9: With the funeral, they're attempting to give an image of resilience and continuity, that Ayatollah Khamenei is a transnational martyr.
7: He says the attendance of officials from around the world, albeit low-ranking, were aimed at boosting Khamenei's current international standing. On Monday, the caskets were placed in the back of a huge semi-trailer adorned with white paneling. Crowds were seen swarming the truck, captured on Iranian state TV and social media posts. A line of men wearing black held up signs that read, hashtag kill Trump. The body will be taken to the holy Shia city of Qom. Then a procession will cross to sacred Iraqi sites in Najaf and Karbala before the burial in Khamenei's birthplace, Mashhad. Hedil Al-Shalchi, NPR News, Istanbul.
12: We wanted to get additional perspective on what we're seeing and hearing at the funeral. We've called Iranian-American scholar Kian Tejbakhsh for this. He was a political prisoner released as part of the 2015 Iran nuclear deal. He now teaches international relations at New York University, and he writes the Iran Crisis Notebook on Substack. Professor, good morning. Thank you so much for joining us.
10: Good morning. I'm happy to be here.
12: So watching the Ayatollah's funeral from a distance, what stands out to you?
10: Well, I think, you know, especially on this day, on this weekend of 250th anniversary of the United States, I think for me, the issue of consent, it's the one word, consent. That is to say, the whole idea of a government organized, funeral in which it mobilizes millions of people, many through coercion, not all, but many, I think brings out the fact that this isn't only or primarily a voluntary outpouring of national grief. It represents probably at most

Although the Strait of Hormuz, the closures there disrupted shipments of fertilizer and natural gas, they're unlikely to cause major price hikes for

0: 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They now have a new executive director. 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Traffic has been really quiet this morning. No issues presented to us. If we hear otherwise, of course, we'll let you know. This traffic report brought to you by Gutter Dunn Roofing. Fog in a few places in southwest Ohio. Looks like mainly along the I-70 corridor in areas to the north and east. We're looking at a warm and humid day today. Really warm and humid week this week. No temperatures expected to be in the 90s this week, but still going to be pretty warm with a shower and thunderstorm chances, especially in the afternoon and evening, off and on this week. Better chances for rain look to come Thursday and then again later on Friday. It's 8:44.
1: 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His fears next time here and now.
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3: Good morning, I'm Steve Inskeep. An elephant seal walks into a bar. I don't know the rest of that joke, but an elephant seal in Tasmania keeps acting like he's had too much to drink. He's about the size of a small car, and he keeps hauling himself ashore. He picks fights with actual parked cars. He takes naps in the middle of the road. He destroyed traffic barriers, took down a fence, and also wrecked a sign that warned people about the seals. It's Morning Edition.
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0: 8:45 at 91.3 WYSO, community-owned public radio for curious listeners. Good morning. I'm Mike Fraser, live here on WYSO. The Dayton Society of Artists has been around for almost a century. They now have a new executive director, Tomiko Stump, a longtime supporter of the local art scene. Stump spoke to WYSO's Jerry Kenny from the organization's High Street Gallery about its start in 1938 and her new position.
5: From what I know, it was just a group of artists that wanted to form an organization. I know we're loosely connected with the Dayton Art Institute. We just had a permanent collection show, which has a lot of the founders, which includes Jane Reese, the photographer. So she's probably one of the more well-known artists that helped found this organization.
6: And how about yourself? How did you become involved in the arts? Did that start from a young age?
5: Yes. I mean, I've always been an artist. I did have kind of a windy path, but, you know, I was always an artist at heart. Since I was a child, didn't really pursue that at first in college, but it drew me back, and so I continued my studies.
6: You have just been promoted to executive director, but you've been with the society for some time as a gallery director?
5: Yeah, I was a gallery director, the interim gallery director, and before that I was on the board. So yeah, I've been here for a while. I actually joined this organization probably in college when I was at Sinclair a really long time ago, and I've been in and out, you know, for a long time. So I kind of know the history.
6: Let's talk about your new position and where your focus is going to lie.
5: Right now, I'm big into community and community engagement, so I'm trying to just bring more non-artists and artists together. So I like that aspect of having everyone involved in this organization because I find it very uplifting place to be. So I'm just trying to get us out there a little bit more and trying to get the younger generation more excited.
6: What role would non-artists play in this vision that you have?
5: In my mind, like everyone is an artist because we have all sorts of workshops for different levels. So, you know, it's just more about getting together, talking, and, you know, they can come to exhibits or, you know, meet artists. I know people that aren't artists find artists, you know, very interesting. So,
6: yeah. So you're talking about people that may not see themselves as artists or
5: right.
6: working professional artists.
5: Right, yes, you know, but are curious, you know. There's different levels of art, you know. Some people are professionals. Some people just like to doodle in a sketchbook. You know, it's for everyone, so.
6: We always ask organizations about challenges they face, and I'm sure funding comes up as one. Are there challenges that you're looking at as you've taken this new position?
5: Yeah, we're actually doing pretty good. We just had we did a fundraiser this Saturday, so, and it was like the first one we've done that was to a larger scale, and it was very successful. It was more of like a party. So we did that. We just got a grant for a special project that we're going to do with Future Is Now X. I don't know if you've heard about that. We're doing that. So it is challenging, but I'm optimistic and we're optimistic about our future. So
6: let's talk more about the support of artists that your organization provides. In what ways do you support artists?
5: Mostly, well, we have the workshops that, you know, are more of a practical one. We have professional development, you know, like resumes, how to write a proposal. And I think one of the main ones we do is exhibitions. So that kind of gets you out in the public. It gets you used to entering shows. You get into shows, get used to having your artwork out there. So we do that.
6: I imagine a lot of artists are grateful for the guidance.
5: Yeah, it's nice. I really particularly like engaging with the newer, younger artists that, you know, just say, you know, where do I take this? You know, so it's nice to see people develop because before this, I was a professor. So, you know, I like to engage with the younger generation.
6: Yeah, you've carried that former profession into your new job. What do you want our listeners to know about the Dayton Society of Artists and its place in the community?
5: Yeah, just that we're open and, you know, I just want people to come and visit, you know, and experience. It's more about the experience. It's not about the, you know, the workshops or the exhibitions. It's more about coming together as a community because that's important, especially right now, you know, just to come together and be in a safe, welcoming spot. So I think that's one of the positives.
6: Tomiko Stump is the new executive director of the Dayton Society of Artists. Thanks so much. It's been a pleasure speaking with you.
5: Yes, thank you so much. It was my pleasure.
0: That was WYSO's Jerry Kinney reporting. 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Temperatures around 70 degrees right now. It's going to be a warm and humid week. At least we won't have a heat wave like we did last week with temperatures in the 90s. But still very summer-like with highs in the upper 80s pretty much every day this week. Humid conditions and rain and thunderstorm chances off and on throughout the week. We do have some fog, though, this morning. But once we take care of that, temperatures will, again, get back up into the upper 80s for a high. 851.
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7: From Marketplace, I'm Sabri Benishore, in for Kimberly Adams. NVIDIA and Intel, you've heard of. Maybe AMD and Broadcom too. But there's a lesser-known chipmaker that's riding the AI wave all the way into the NASDAQ, where it's about to start trading. That would be the Korean company SK Hynix. It makes specialized chips that are in very short supply right now. And that has sent the company's stock soaring on South Korea's exchange. Now, traders in the U.S. will have easy access to the stock, too. Marketplace's Nova Sappho has more.
9: SK Hynix makes memory chips and is the dominant source of a particular kind of silicon called high bandwidth memory, HBM chips. They're in everything AI related. NVIDIA uses them in its chipsets. Other tech companies building data centers need them as well. The demand for these chips has been so great that it's led to an intensifying global shortage of memory chips, and chip makers are cashing in. SK Hynix's operating profit was up fivefold over 12 months, according to its latest earnings report. Its stock is up 250% so far this year. At one point last month, it even overtook Samsung as South Korea's most valuable listed company. While some analysts worry about how long the chip boom can last, SK Hynix is hoping to raise $28 billion from a U.S. stock sale to build more chip-making capacity back in Korea. It is scheduled to debut on the NASDAQ exchange on Friday. I'm Novosavo for Marketplace.
10: The World Cup has given a massive assist to prediction markets. The value of all the predictions on Kalshi hit $31 billion in June, a 70% increase over May. The World Cup reversed the fortunes of Polymarket. Its volume had been declining, but turned around in June and hit $11 billion. That's a record. All right, let's do the numbers. Dow futures are down 36 points. That's less than a tenth of a percent. S&P futures are up 0.4%. NASDAQ futures are up 1.2%. The yield on the 10-year treasury is 4.47%.
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10: This week, the leaders of NATO are meeting in Turkey for a summit. And one of the big issues on the agenda is defense spending. The Trump administration and most U.S. administrations before it have long complained that Europe relies too heavily on the U.S. for its security. And they've pressed NATO allies to spend more on their own militaries. The Trump administration, though, has taken those complaints to a whole new level, to the point where the U.S. commitment to Europe's defense has been called into question. Some European countries have increased military spending and promised to strengthen their own defense capabilities. But how much has actually changed? Here to tell us more is Dr. Giuseppe Spatafora, a policy analyst at the EU Institute for Security Studies. Welcome.
11: Thank you, Sabri. It's a pleasure to be here.
12: So first off, when we talk about European defense spending, what are we talking about specifically?
11: So usually what is refers to is to the pledge that member states make or allies make of NATO to spend a portion of their GDP on defense. So, and this has been the discussion at least since 2014, when NATO member states, NATO allies agreed to spend 2% of their GDP on defense. So again, it's 2% to fund their own armed forces, not to fund NATO. And since last year, the pledges increased to 5%.
12: So, you know, pledges are one thing. Has Europe actually changed the amount or proportion it actually spends on defense?
11: Yes, I would say absolutely that. Europe as a whole has really increased its defense spending. Of course, there's been a lot of discussion of whether this is a result of the Trump administration's pressure, but I would say that this has been going on since much earlier, at least since the beginning of Russia's full-scale war of aggression against Ukraine. For example, I can tell you there's been a 45% increase in European defense spending between 2022 and 2025, which is from about 300 billion euros to 436 billion euros last year. And there's expectation that this year the growth would be even bigger.
12: How much of that defense spending increase do you think is from pressure from the U.S. versus, you know, the fact that Russia literally invaded a country on Europe's doorstep?
11: Look, it's a combination. In fact, I believe in the past, there's actually research that showed that more pressure from the United States, sort of naming and shaming allies, has not worked in increasing defense spending. More recently, we cannot really tell what is the effect because, as you said, there's been this war. One element is that in 2024, all countries reached the 2% commitment. And that was before Trump came back into power. But then with the pressure from the United States, you can say that this has further increased the urgency of having to spend more on their own defense simply because the American security protection was no longer guaranteed.
12: So that's Europe. If we zoom out, is the U.S. concretely withdrawing defense resources from Europe?
11: There were fears at the beginning that the United States would just immediately pull out a significant amount of forces from Europe. Now, that has not happened directly. And let's say that the withdrawal hasn't been that major and not that sudden. There was one from Romania last year, and then earlier this year from Germany. At the same time, there has been a withdrawal of certain capabilities. So not just troops, surveillance drones, some aerial capabilities, one third of F-16 and F-15 fighter jets will probably be removed. And the point of this is that it wasn't a major withdrawal, but it was partial and without end. The point is that Europeans cannot see when it's over.
12: Dr. Giuseppe Spatafora is a policy analyst at the EU Institute for Security Studies. Thank you so much.
11: Thank you. My pleasure.
12: In New York, I'm Sabri Benishour with the Marketplace Morning Report. 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
13: Hey, it's Peter Sagal. In 2000, Wait Wait came to Dayton to do only our second ever show in front of a live audience. You would have been number one, but we wanted to try it out first someplace that didn't matter, so we wouldn't disappoint you. Well, we've had 26 more years of practice, so I think this time we've got it. 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
0: 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Some fog this morning and then warm and humid this afternoon. Showers and thunderstorms later today as a possibility. WYSO, Yellow Springs.
14: Welcome to NewsHour from the BBC World Service. I'm Regini Vaidyanathan. More than 17 people are killed in Russian ballistic missile strikes on the Ukrainian capital. President Zelensky's called for more air defences from allies.
15: When we see the ballistics approaching the city, you should know, like, the first thing that comes to my mind is that, okay, so I have like 10 seconds and then I can hear.
14: More on the red card row at the World Cup after President Trump phones FIFA's boss to reverse a ban on Team USA's top striker. And Australia's Prime Minister Anthony Albanese apologises to singer Kylie Minogue after comments he made on a podcast.
16: I think it does betray a deep laddish culture in Australian politics that is clearly going to take much, much more effort and work to stamp out.
14: All of those stories coming up after the BBC News.
17: BBC News with Emily Thomas. Ukraine's Air Force says a serious shortage of interceptor missiles meant that none of the 23 ballistic missiles Russia launched at Kyiv overnight were shot down. At least 17 people were killed in and around the capital. The mayor of Kyiv, Vitaly Klitschko, spoke about these latest attacks.
18: Regarding Putin's claims that the targets were military facilities, what we see instead is the destruction of residential buildings and apartment blocks in our city. Among the dead and injured are women, children, and elderly people. There is no other word for this than genocide. We are seeing widespread destruction, and we cannot rule out that more victims may still be trapped beneath the rubble.
17: At least 25 people have been killed and more than 100 injured in 2 days of prison riots in western Sri Lanka. They were sparked by a clash in Negombo prison, reportedly over an inmate informing on a drug trafficking operation. The clash on Sunday left two dead and dozens injured. The governing body of European football has expressed disbelief at FIFA's decision to lift a one-match ban on Folarin Balogun, America's top scorer at the World Cup, after a phone call from President Trump. The European Union's Commissioner for Sport and Culture called the move incomprehensible. Here's Jane Dougal.
19: The American striker Folarin Balogun was sent off on Wednesday for a challenge on a Bosnia-Herzegovina player and given a one-match ban. However, the BBC's US media partner CBS News has confirmed that Balogun has been reinstated after US President Donald Trump called FIFA President Gianni Infantino to discuss the suspension. On Sunday, President Trump thanked FIFA for reversing a great injustice. UEFA, football's European governing body, has said the decision crossed a red line and that the integrity of the game was at stake.
17: Israeli police have suspended a border police officer and opened an investigation after security footage emerged of the officer throwing a stun grenade into a Palestinian car in East Jerusalem. It's reported the driver and passengers were unharmed. Caroline Davis has the details from Jerusalem.
20: The video from a security camera shows the armed officer approaching the car, shouting at those inside. After a brief exchange, he throws a stun grenade through the open car door, then forces it closed as the driver tries to push to escape. There's a flash, an explosion and smoke. The two passengers escape from the other side before the officer points his gun and appears to fire as they duck for cover. Israel's police told Israeli media that the video showed an officer acting in a manner that is inconsistent with procedures and that the incident had been transferred to the Department of Internal Police Investigations.
17: World News from the BBC.
0: 904 at 91.3 WYSO, fact-based journalism in service of democracy. Good morning, I'm Mike Fraser, live here on WYSO. More than $21 million is coming into the Dayton region for a variety of community projects. WYSO's Nick Herkman has more.
21: The state capital budget approved in mid-June includes $3.7 billion for projects statewide over the next 2 years. David Cordonier of the Dayton Development Coalition says the 24 PDAC projects will assist communities throughout the region.
22: There's not that one major project, but all of these are going to play a role in whichever community they're in.
21: That includes money for the Dayton Medal of Honor Memorial Honor Park, Clark State Agricultural Center, West Carrollton First Responder Training Center, and dozens of other projects. You can find a full list of the projects that receive funding on WYSO.org. For WYSO News, I'm Nick Herkman.
0: The Talbot Tower in downtown Dayton will become more eco-friendly with the help of some state financing. The owner of the building, Zara Investments, plans to install solar energy panels on the roof. It'll also use the money for other improvements, such as updating the elevator system, upgrading lighting, and installing a new efficient roof. The Air Quality Development Authority approved $2 million for the project. It's expected to retain 7 full-time jobs and create 1 full-time job. The state agency, Ohio Air Quality Development Authority, selected the project. It's one of 3 that were selected for this round. Look for some fog this morning and then a shower and thunderstorm chances this afternoon and this evening. A warm and humid day with a high in the upper 80s. Lows tonight near 70 degrees, and that's pretty much a forecast for the rest of the week. Warm and humid, off and on rain chances. The time is 9:06.
14: Hello and welcome to NewsHour from the BBC World Service. Coming to you live from London, I'm Regini Vaidyanathan. Football's governing body FIFA's facing criticism for lifting a one-match ban on America's top scorer. It's after President Trump rang FIFA's president Gianni Infantino. We'll bring you the latest on the fallout from that shortly. But first... the sound there of Russian strikes on the Ukrainian capital, Kyiv, one that's been all too familiar in the last 4 years. Once again, overnight, Sunday into Monday, the city took a battering. At least 14 people have been killed in these latest attacks, which hit a residential building. Ukraine's Air Force says the reason the damage was so severe was because there's a serious shortage of interceptor missiles. It meant none of the 23 ballistic missiles launched by Moscow were shot down. Well, Alexandra is a student living in Kyiv. She told us what last night was like.
23: I must say that last night was outstanding one, as
1: Usually they strike drones, like massive groups of drones, before striking the ballistics right away or other types of arms. But this night they began only with the ballistics straight away, which was kind of unexpected. And drone and ballistics are different because drones could be intercepted easily by our government's arms. But the ballistics hit right away. It takes a few seconds for them to reach the city and strike. Therefore, it is the chances of them being intercepted are really low. That's why when we see that drones might approach the city, we know that, for instance, we have enough time to go to the shelter, or that the chances of them actually reaching the city are not so high. When we see the ballistics approaching the city, you should know, like, the first thing that comes to my mind is that, okay, so I have like 10 seconds and then I can hear. Mentally, this is absolutely horrendous. Like, it is so hard to get back to your usual life, especially in the morning when the attack is over. You have to think how to continue, how to go on, and you never know what will be next, what will be today, for instance.
14: That's Alexandra there. Well, let's go live to Kyiv and join my colleague there, BBC's Sarah Rainsford. Good to talk to you on NewsHour, Sarah. First of all, you've been to the scene of those attacks, haven't you?
2: Yeah, for the second time in a week, I found myself standing looking at the remains of a giant apartment block with a hole through the centre of it, and able to see the sky on the other side. It was a real devastating scene, obviously terrifying for everybody who was in that block of flats, and we spoke to quite a few of them. We saw a major rescue and recovery operation underway. There were sniffer dogs there going through the rubble. There were psychologists on hand, volunteers bringing food. Lots of people just standing around stunned, some of them in tears. One lady, we were told, had two people missing, two relatives missing in the remains, the ruins of their apartment block. And we know that in that just one building alone, a whole family was killed, five people in total at least, in that building have lost their lives. And there are similar scenes across Kyiv this morning. And it's quite clear, I think, that the aerial strikes by Russia have increased in intensity. They're also happening more frequently. And they're very clearly now focused on Kyiv itself, on Ukraine's capital. All of those things, I think, are new twists in this long and draining war.
14: Yeah, and Sarah, what's quite surprising, I suppose, in some ways, is Ukraine saying that they weren't able to intercept any of those missiles, saying that there's a serious shortage of those interceptors.
2: Yeah, I mean, they've been saying that for a very long time. They've been pleading with Ukraine's allies to provide more missiles to intercept the ballistic missiles that are fired at Ukraine. Because this is a problem that's been coming for time. Of course, America is the key supplier of Patriot missiles for the for the air defense system, the Patriot systems, and a lot of those were used in its war with Iran. So there's a severe shortage generally, and a real shortage here in Ukraine, and we're beginning to see the impact of that, particularly last night when not one ballistic missile was intercepted. The cruise missiles fly lower, they're slower, they're more easy to intercept, but the ballistics are a massive problem, and that's why we've seen such devastation today. But also just 4 days ago.
14: Yeah, and Sarah, we're seeing bombs, drones and missiles flying in both directions. Ukraine, of course, is at the start of its 40-day operation to pressure Russia to end the war. And there is a renewed focus on Russian-occupied Crimea.
2: Yeah, just one thing to point out, though, that the mass casualties are only in Ukraine. You know, we don't hear about mass casualties inside Russia. So Ukraine is certainly launching long-range drones against high-impact targets, particularly oil refineries inside Russia. And they're really focused now also on Crimea, that peninsula that has been occupied by Russia for 12 years now. I think that's a clear and deliberate campaign, because Crimea is key to Russia's war effort. It's also very important to Vladimir Putin. And we saw just last night again Ukraine's military striking a military airfield in Crimea and also oil refineries and causing fresh blackouts across the peninsula.
3: It isn't easy to speak openly from Crimea if you don't support Russia. But Igor agreed to talk to me on an encrypted line to describe what life is like there as Ukrainian drones target the peninsula every day now.
4: The situation is catastrophic. We have blackouts, water cuts, the beaches are empty. When you step outside in the morning, there are hardly any cars. People thought the war would be far away, in Ukraine, but now it's here.
3: It is all a long way from the euphoria in Russia in 2014. That's when Vladimir Putin annexed Crimea illegally. I remember the annual concerts in Moscow that followed, hailing his great achievement. And all the talk of Crimea supposedly returning to its rightful home. For Kyiv, though, that takeover was Putin's first step towards this all-out war. Now, Ukraine is striking Crimea, hitting Russian military logistics and the oil refineries. And social media from there is full of angry posts by people forced to queue in long, long lines for fuel. With the petrol shortages and the power blackouts, there is now an official state of emergency. I asked Igor about the mood.
4: Some people are getting angry. They say things like we should drop a nuclear bomb. Others already say we should never have joined Russia.
3: So why is Ukraine targeting Crimea now? We got part of the answer at a defense fair in Kyiv.
5: I'm just standing by a display area for drone manufacturers. Now, one of the points that Ukraine makes is that they don't have the number of soldiers that Russia has. They don't have the money that Moscow can reach for. But what they do have is innovation, and that's what they're making the most of in targeting Crimea.
3: People here talk of a window of opportunity while Ukrainian drones are managing to break through Russia's defences.
5: I wondered if you could spell out why there's such a strong focus on Crimea and why
3: that was
5: now.
3: My question to Ukraine's defence minister.
6: Crimea is an important target because of the enemy's logistics there. And Ukraine's technology has reached the point where we have the capability to conduct operations like these. We're working to expand that every day, so we can carry out new and even more effective operations, and not only in Crimea.
14: Sarah Rainsford reporting there. Well, let's speak now to Patrick Bury, a senior lecturer in warfare and counter-terrorism.

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1: Overall regulation.
2: Yes. And
1: Oh, no, no, go ahead. Go ahead, please.
2: I would say it's interesting that in people with diabetes, we have either too little insulin or too little insulin action, and usually too much glucagon. And that's one of the reasons that the blood glucose goes high, that they have too much glucagon at the wrong time. So that's why glucagon is very interesting in this connection.
1: Understood. Okay, so then you said, as you're saying, you were working on glycentin, but that turned out to not be the answer. It was a precursor to the...
2: To glucagon itself, you know. The interesting thing was really what then happened, that when the full structure of proglucagon was revealed, that there was this glucagon-like... It's actually interesting that this precursor has not only glucagon, but two additional glucagon-like stretches in it, namely, a glucagon-like stretch number one, GLP-1, and a glucagon-like stretch number two, GLP-2. So that was the new observation.
1: You know, I should note that even though these GLP-1As technically have become such a almost normal part of the American pharmacological options, or actually global, in the global pharmacy, we're talking about research that you did in the 1970s and 80s, right? So this story is decades old.
2: Yes, it is. but you know, some things had to, you know, go have their own kind of slow progression, because, you know, what then happened was that we went to the tissues with our new tools and started to look for what was really produced in these tissues. And that's how we were able to find GLP-1 in the tissues from the gut, a peptide of 30 amino acids that we could then test on a model we had. I had developed an isolated perfused, as it is called, pancreas, a surviving pancreas that would produce insulin if stimulated. And so we could put this new peptide that we had isolated on this pancreas and see if it produced insulin, and it did. So this was the interesting part, you know, that now all of a sudden we had something really interesting that had an action. But this was just the beginning. This was a peptide that would stimulate insulin secretion. Okay, we had that. That was interesting. But then what else could it do? I mean, nobody would know that. You know, we didn't know that. We knew that the gut was interesting, because we knew that the gut would help stimulate insulin secretion after meals. Actually, three quarters of the insulin that comes out after meals is...
1: From the gut, right?
2: Comes from hormones that stimulate insulin.
1: Well, Professor, hang on here for a second. We'll be right back. This is On Point.
3: 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Looking at traffic here, I don't see anything that is popping up in our area. Just some construction down on I-71 northbound near in the Cincinnati area. We're looking at a warm and humid day today with a shower and thunderstorm chances this afternoon and this evening.
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Recent new music from the Afghan Whigs from their upcoming album, Soft Control. That's Jungle Rue. And the new Old Fashioned before that on a new one as well called What in the Hell? Good morning. It's Midday Music here on 91.3 WISO and WISO HD2, Novaphonic.fm, listener-powered music exploration for Southwest Ohio. I'm your host, Evan Miller. Thanks so much for tuning in. Lots of music headed your way on this Monday from around the place we live, including this new one from Midwestern Misses off her latest called I'm Still Here. This is Wishes.

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0: The Montvales from their new one out now called Path of Totality. That's Cincinnati. Midwestern Misses before that with Wishes. 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
0: Let's go to Columbus now and hear from the band Villager. Here's the title track for their new one out now, Carousel, right here on Midday Music.

That's new from Athens band, The Laughing Chimes, off their latest out now called Behind Your Blue Fields. That was Zephyr. Long Odds from Columbus before that with Before Here. And a fellow Columbus band, Villager, starting off that set for us. The title track to their new one out now called Carousel. Let's play a little bit more, and then we'll take another break. Here's this from Space Chaise Lounge down in Cincinnati. This is Varuna.

0: Suter from up in Cleveland. That's a new one of theirs called Factory. Smug Brothers before that from the band's new retrospective out right now called Gravity is Just a Way to Fall. That was one from several years back called Interior Magnets. If you get the CD version of that, like we have here, it is a wildly expanded track list from its digital version. You know, always a nice incentive to grab the physical copy if you are so inclined. Cincinnati's Space Chaise Lounge is starting that set for us on Varuna. It's Midday Music on WYSO and Novaphonic.fm. 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
0: Well, 2-1 now from the Cincinnati band Sungaze off their latest called I'm No Longer Afraid of Heights. This is Always Looking Behind. Right here on Midday Music.

0: God Nothings from up in Cleveland wrapping up this hour for us on Modern Acts. Spoils from Cincinnati before that with Matches. Snarls, our recent studio guests back there as well with One Wish and Sun Gaze starting that set. Always Looking Behind. It's Midday Music on 91.3 WYSO Yellow Springs and WYSO HD2, Novaphonic.fm, and it's 12:01.
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2: So ring the bell, Mr. President.
1: It's the first day of trading for Trump accounts. At the White House this morning, the president marked the moment as he rang the opening bell of the New York Stock Exchange and NASDAQ to officially launch a government initiative to deposit $1,000 into accounts set up for any child born during Trump's second term.
3: People are putting up tremendous amounts of money, and it's something I'm very proud of. Some people think it's going to go down as one of the most important things we've done during the administration.
1: Private firms will invest the money in the stock market. Children can access the money when they're 18 years old and only for specific purposes, such as school or a home. A preliminary hearing is being held today for the 23-year-old man accused of assassinating prominent conservative activist Charlie Kirk on a Utah college campus last September. Prosecutors will argue that they have enough evidence against Tyler Robinson to proceed to trial. Another Russian attack targeting Ukraine's capital with missiles and drones has killed at least 18 people and injured more than 60 others. NPR's Joanna Kisses reports from Kyiv. The strikes come as NATO allies get ready to meet this week in Turkey, and Ukraine tops the agenda.
4: The sounds of missiles and explosions could be heard from NPR's Kyiv bureau for several hours overnight. Ukraine's Air Force said Russia launched nearly 70 missiles and more than 350 attack drones. Ukrainian air defense shot down most of the drones, but lacks Western-supplied interceptors to destroy the missiles. Several missiles hit high-rise apartment buildings. Ukrainian President Volodymyr Zelensky is pleading for Western allies to send anti-missile air defense supplies. Zelensky is set to meet with President Trump at the NATO summit in Ankara, which starts tomorrow.
1: That's Joanna Kisses reporting. The decision by FIFA to overturn the suspension of a U.S. player ahead of a crucial World Cup game tonight against Belgium is coming under heavy criticism. Here's NPR's William Jones.
5: The soccer governing body in Europe, UEFA, didn't mince words in its response to the decision to allow Falah and Balogun to play, calling FIFA's judgment incomprehensible and unjustifiable. Balogun had been suspended after being red-carded against Bosnia, but after President Trump called FIFA's president, a FIFA committee suspended his ban. Speaking to the media in French, Belgium's coach Rudy Garcia said it felt like April Fool's Day. They've lodged an appeal to FIFA. Meanwhile, Norway's coach also blasted the move.
6: Bad, bad, bad, bad, bad.
5: U.S. coach Mauricio Pochettino says FIFA's decision to overturn what he viewed as an unfair red card should be celebrated.
1: That's William Jones. It's NPR.
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8: You're listening to 91.3 WYSO. Good afternoon. I'm Mike Frazier with your midday news update. More than $21 million is coming into the Dayton region for a variety of community projects. WYSO's Nick Herkman has more.
9: The state capital budget approved in mid-June includes $3.7 billion for projects statewide over the next 2 years. David Cordonier of the Dayton Development Coalition says the 24 PDAC projects will assist communities throughout the region.
10: There's not that one major project, but all of these are going to play a role in whichever community they're in.
9: That includes money for the Dayton Medal of Honor Memorial Honor Park, Clark State Agricultural Center, West Carrollton First Responder Training Center, and dozens of other projects. You can find a full list of the projects that receive funding on WYSO.org. For WYSO News, I'm Nick Herkman.
8: A major local steel mill has won a big military contract. The Dayton Daily News reports that the military ordered $400 million of electrical steel from Cleveland-Cliffs Steel Corporation. Cleveland-Cliffs has a mill in Middletown, previously known as AK Steel. The steel will go to the Air Force, Space Force, Army, Navy, and Marine Corps, and that's according to the Pentagon. The Dayton Daily News reports that the steel can be used on ships, in the electrical grids for military bases, and for direct magnetic energy. The military contract runs through 2030. A 250-year-old copy of the Declaration of Independence is on display at the Cincinnati Museum Center. WVXU's Tana Weingartner has details for the Ohio Newsroom.
11: The copy of the Declaration of Independence is known as a Holt Broadside printing. Collections technology manager Ann Kling says it was made in New York after that colony became the last to agree to part from England.
12: This one is actually older than the iconic one that people think of. Or if you go to the National Archives, of course, the original one is all faded and all the signatures are all very faded. But this one is actually before that one.
11: The document rarely comes out of the museum's climate-controlled vault. The first and only other time it went on display was in 2015, shortly after the museum realized its significance. There are only four other Holt Broadside printings known to still exist. The exhibit runs Friday through August 23rd. For the Ohio Newsroom, I'm Tana Weingartner.
8: More American history now. An estimated 7,000 Revolutionary War veterans were buried in Ohio. For the Ohio Newsroom, IdeaStream Public Media's Anna Huntsman reports a crowdsourced map of some of their graves were unveiled last weekend as part of the state's celebration of America's 250th anniversary.
13: After the war, many of the soldiers settled and were later buried in Ohio. But project manager Krista Horrocks says there was no centralized database of their grave sites until now.
14: The goal of this was to really create that clearinghouse. It's a one-stop shop that you can go in and look at veteran information in your area.
13: Horrocks says the Ohio History Connection asked for the public's help to source the data. Over the past year, more than 500 people visited graves across the state and collected information.
14: To understand and know about the veterans that really probably helped create your local community.
13: For the Ohio Newsroom, I'm Anna Huntsman.
8: After 3 years of construction, the LG Energy Solution and Honda battery plant is producing battery cells for housing and industrial uses. The Fayette County plant was intended to produce batteries for electric vehicles. WOSU's Tyler Thompson explains how that could still happen.
15: Original plans called for production of EV batteries to meet demand for the growing industry. But in March, Honda Motor Company shuttered development and the launch of three EV car models because of the impacts from U.S. tariffs and loss of competition abroad. The new energy storage system batteries are used in residential homes, commercial and industrial operations, and large-scale utility grids. The systems are designed to ease the burden on electrical grids by storing both renewable energy, oil, and gas. In a statement, the company said it remains flexible in producing EV batteries in the future. The 2 million square foot Jefferson plant currently employs more than 1,000 workers.
8: And that was Tyler Thompson reporting for the Ohio Newsroom. And that's your newscast here on 91.3 WYSO. I'm Mike Fraser.
16: Colleges and universities will soon have to pass a new federal test proving their students are getting a return on their investment. 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
17: 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I mean, high school earnings is not a exceedingly high metric for a program to meet.
16: 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I'm Juana Summers. This story on All Things Considered from NPR News.
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0: Going back a couple years for Cleveland's Morning of Black Star, that's Junie from their album Ancient Future. Knots from Cincinnati before that on Good Morning, and Columbus beat maker RJ D2 from his instrumental hip hop classic Dead Ringer. That was Ghost Rider. All right here on Midday Music on 91.3 WYSO and Novaphonic.fm. Good afternoon. I'm your host, Evan Miller. More music from around the place we live headed your way. Thank you so much for listening. We'll be right back with even more after a quick little break.
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0: 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Let's hear now from the Bruins, joined by Tino on this one from their latest album out now, Holding Space. This is Purgatory on Midday Music.

Jordan Wilson Coalition off a record called Counting Green Cars. That's Red. Ren won before that on Immeasurable. The Bruins with Tino tagging in to start that set with Purgatory. Here's a recent one from Heather Redman and The Reputation to keep us moving. This is Overtime.

0: The Ohio Players from their album Fire, that's I Want to Be Free. Heather Redman and The Reputation before that on Overtime. 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
0: Speaking of the Ohio Players, they play backing band on this one from Gloria Barnes, a record of hers, her only record, as far as I'm aware, that was reissued not long ago by our friends just a little south out on Coal Mine Records. From Uptown, here's Ohio Players backing up Gloria Barnes on You Don't Mean It here on Midday Music.

0: Sedona Archives from her latest, The BPM, that's Yeah, Yeah, Yeah. And the duo Slanguage, that's Seth Rock and Sheddy Black teaming up from their debut EP together. That was Riding So Clean, out now on a fine place to find hip-hop in the Miami Valley, Henhouse Forum. 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I'm your host, Evan Miller. Thanks so much for listening. With you here till 2 o'clock, sending more music from around the place we live your way. Music continues at 2 o'clock with music from mostly elsewhere, I'd imagine, with NPR's World Cafe. In the meantime, another duos. Here's Illwin, joined on this one by Ariana Holiday for My Life.
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0: Via from her Feels Good in the Shade EP, that's Echo. 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
0: Continuing along, let's hear this one from Coastal Club off their EP, All the Things You Said. Here's Lost My Head on Midday Music.

Andrew Gabbard from Ramble and Rave On. That's Just Like Magic. Before that, you had Advait the Dragon, joined by Mwasi on Cycles. Coastal Club starting that set for us on Lost My Head. Let's hear a little bit more, and then we'll take another break. Here's Brianna Kelly with Marigolds.

0: That's Lydia Shay on The Canyon. Alex Sneed before that from his new one out now, Alec and the Sneeds. That was Magazine. Brianna Kelly starting that set for us on Marigolds. Thanks so much for listening to Midday Music today on WYSO and Novaphonic.fm. 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
0: Got time for just a little bit more on today's show, including this recent new one from Cincinnati's Artificial Go. It's the A-side of a new single. It's called Triple Ones.

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0: Allison, it was such a pleasure to speak on The Returner, and best of luck in 2024. I'm sure it'll be super busy, but please keep up with us and come back and visit us again soon, okay?
1: Thank you so much. It was wonderful talking to you. Thank you for having me on the show.
0: You got it. We're back in a minute with more World Cafe.
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0: Welcome back to World Cafe. Thanks again to Allison Russell. Her third album is called In the Hour of Chaos. It drops at the end of the week, features appearances from Devin Gilfillian, Brandi Clark, Cassius Culpepper, and a whole lot more. Let's get back into music with Counting Crows. It's Anna Begins.

0: It's a band called Slapdragon, and they label themselves as Bluegrass Instruments and Funk Rhythms. Scott Mulvihill and Laura Behrens out of Nashville started the band a few years ago, and their new album, Mission Statement, their debut record, is out now. That song, Already Won, here on World Cafe. Coming up, a few more songs before we wrap up this hour, including Nico Case and Kevin Morby. It's World Cafe.
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0: Kurt Vile, You Don't Know, 'Cause It's My Life on World Cafe. That is from his new album, Philadelphia's Been Good to Me. Also, Noah Kahan with Stick Season. We're back in just a moment with more World Cafe.
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1: Live performances, we have them. A lot. And we save them and then we play them back on the radio. That's what we're doing right now for Live from the Archives on World Cafe. I'm Kaleo. It was 2026 when Kate LeBond stopped by to play Heaven Is No Feeling.

0: Anyway, there's Wonderwall. It's Oasis on the Cafe. And before that, West Side Cowboy, a band I think you're going to want to know more about. Just really great rock band. It Goes On is the name of the album. The song is Kick Stones the Boys. We're back in a minute with new music from Steve Lacy on World Cafe.
1: Colleges and universities will soon have to pass a new federal test proving their students are getting a return on their investment. 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

0: Wrapping up this edition with Eurythmics. Here Comes the Rain Again. Jesse Wells with Wheel, Lumineers, Brightside, and Steve Lacy, new music at the top called The Feeling. His new album, Oh Yeah, is out on the 17th. Appreciate you listening, and thanks to our affiliates nationwide who make this show possible. We produce this program from WXPN at the University of Pennsylvania in Philadelphia. I'm Stephen Kaleo. We'll catch you on the next World Cafe from NPR.
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2: There is an accident at I-70 westbound between U.S. 35 and Indiana, the Indiana state line. It's causing stop-and-go traffic. Please be careful out there.
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4: 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I'm Scott Detrow.
5: And I'm Juana Summers. The U.S. Department of Education is rolling out a new federal test, one that most colleges and universities will eventually have to pass. The test is known as Do No Harm, and it's pretty simple. If a program's graduates don't earn more than someone who never went to college, that program and its students could lose access to federal student loans. To better explain how this will all work and the impact it might have, I'm joined by NPR Education correspondent Corey Turner. Hi there.
6: Hey, Juana.
5: So, Corey, losing access to federal student loans sounds like a really big deal. So tell us how exactly this Do No Harm test is going to work.
6: Yeah, so this new test, it comes courtesy of Republicans' One Big Beautiful Bill Act from last year. And, I mean, really, as you said in the intro, it's pretty straightforward. For undergraduate programs, their students, 4 years after they graduate, are going to need to earn more than working high school grads who did not go to college. And it's a pretty similar test for graduate schools, right? So a program's graduates need to earn more on average than those who finished college but did not go on to grad school. If a program dips below this earnings threshold for 2 years out of three, then students will no longer be able to take out federal loans to attend that program. Earlier this week, the Undersecretary of Education, Nicholas Kent, said of this change, quote, "If a program can't show that it leaves its graduates financially better off than if they had never enrolled, it should not be underwritten by federal taxpayers." I have also heard, though, Juana, from lots of folks, really a bipartisan collection of folks across higher ed, who say, look, this is a pretty reasonable expectation. Here's Chris Medeo with the nonprofit Institute for College Access and Success.
7: I mean, this is really a very low floor, right? I mean, high school earnings is not a exceedingly high metric for a program to meet.
5: And Corey, what can you tell us about the types of programs that might not be able to pass this new test?
6: Well, fortunately, earlier this year, the U.S. Department of Education released a trove of data that give us a pretty good idea of where the hammer is going to be dropping. Broadly speaking, the data show that more than 800,000 students attend a program that would likely fail this Do No Harm test. We also know roughly half of them attend private for-profit schools, which already have a reputation for shortchanging students.
5: Right.
6: One more really big red flag in the department's data: undergraduate certificate programs, you know, the kind that bill themselves as a short-term fast track into a specific career. Well, a quarter of all of those students in those programs are in one that would likely fail. And the program with the highest predicted failure rate is an undergrad certificate in cosmetology, with more than 90% of all of those programs leaving their students worse off.
5: Oh, interesting. I'm really curious, though, about more traditional bachelor's and master's programs. How might they fare?
6: Really well. According to the department's data, only about 1% of bachelor's degree programs would fail the test. And it's a bit higher for master's degrees, about 4%, but still not bad.
5: Mm-hmm.
6: There are, though, some interesting patterns in the kinds of programs that fail more often. At the master's level, we're talking about mental and social health services. And then at the four-year bachelor's degree level, it's programs focused on theater, fine arts, music.
5: I mean, I could imagine that some

0: People might stop studying subjects like the ones you just mentioned because of this rule, as well as a lack of access to student loans, which, I mean, that kind of calls into question what higher education is supposed to be all about.
1: Totally. This is what I find so fascinating about this whole idea, Juana. Like, do these numbers mean that these programs are bad? In some cases, yes. But in some cases, I think it also means that the U.S. economy just doesn't value the arts. We're actually going to poke at this for a few more minutes with a colleague of mine. Her name is Tiffany Kamhi. She's an education reporter with Oregon Public Broadcasting. And she has the story of a young teacher who graduated from a music program that would likely fail the government's new earnings test. Let's take a listen.
2: Cindy Flores loves teaching mariachi music to middle and high school students in Oregon's Salem Kaiser School District.
3: Their part goes like this. 2, 3, 2, 3.
2: To get this dream job, she first had to study music at Portland State University and then get a teaching license. She took out federal student loans to pay for it all.
3: I don't know. I feel like there's good side to it, really bad side to it. The good side is I was able to complete my degree. Like, that was the whole reason why I wanted to go to college, was so I can get a music degree.
2: The bad side was that by the time she got her license, she was $55,000 in debt. Still, she says it was worth it.
3: You know, if it wasn't for PSU and the loans I could get, I wouldn't be a Mexican-American mariachi teacher for my Mexican-American students.
2: But future music students at PSU might not have the same access to federal financial aid. That's because the school's undergraduate music students often don't earn as much as high school grads. Education Department data shows the university's program would likely fail the new federal earnings test. But do students really go to music school to make money?
4: And earnings is only a small piece of that puzzle.
2: Leanne Scotto-Adams heads the Strategic National Arts Alumni Project. The nonprofit studies what happens to arts graduates. And Adams has a problem with this new federal earnings test. She says it's a one-size-fits-all measure of student success.
4: Yes, you need to make money and earn money to make a living to survive. But we see our creative workers, they want to make an impact culturally. They want to make an impact on their community. These are all metrics that fall outside of just straightforward earnings metrics.
2: Adams also takes issue with measuring earnings 4 years after graduation. She points to survey data that shows arts graduates often have unpredictable incomes at first, but their pay tends to stabilize and increase over time. Back in Oregon, Cindy Flores feels lucky to have full-time work teaching music.
3: You get it?
5: I get it.
3: It's easy. We're going to play it this time.
2: That's in spite of all her student loan debt.
3: Ugh. It is never about the money. I realized I wanted to have a career in music when I was in the eighth grade, because every music teacher I've had in the past was such good role models in my life, and I want to be part of that community.
2: And to be that kind of role model for her own students. For NPR News, I'm Tiffany Kamhi in Salem, Oregon.
0: And NPR's Corey Turner is still with me here in the studio. And Corey, as we just heard in that reporting, there's not a simple formula to calculate a career's worth. And as you pointed out earlier, this do no harm provision, it's not a particularly high bar, but it doesn't take into account what we heard from Cindy Flores, that she's wanted to do this since she was in eighth grade, that she's passionate about teaching kids music. Is there anything else that you think this new rule misses?
1: Yeah, I think there's one big wild card that's not in the formula, and that is student loan debt. There was a lot of debate about whether debt should be included in this new test. They decided against it. But, you know, there's a huge difference, using music as an example, between a graduate struggling with low pay and being debt-free, and a graduate struggling with low pay and also paying off $50,000 or $60,000 in debt. And I wonder if they had included this in the formula, you know, how many more programs out there, especially at more prestigious, expensive schools, would start to look like a bad deal?
0: NPR education correspondent Corey Turner, thanks.
1: You're welcome.
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5: The FIFA World Cup continues, and there's been a lot happening off the pitch. President Trump disagreed with a red card call on a U.S. player.
7: I said, I think that should be reviewed because I watched the play.
5: Now other teams are up in arms saying FIFA caved in to the president. We'll explore the controversy and the results of the USA-Belgium game on the next morning edition from NPR News.
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9: 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I'm Scott Detrow.
10: And I'm Mary Louise Kelly. Doctors in Venezuela were already struggling before last month.
11: Even prior to the earthquake, there was massive shortages, up to 37% of essential medicine.
9: Now they're racing to help thousands of people suddenly sleeping in tents with no running water.
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12: Live from NPR News in Washington, I'm Janine Herbst. In men's World Cup soccer, FIFA dismissed an appeal from Belgium over the decision of the governing body yesterday to rescind the ban on U.S. striker Florian Balogun from playing in today's game. That has European leaders attacking the decision and the integrity of FIFA. But President Trump today says all he did was call FIFA's president.
7: All I did was ask for a review. I didn't say you have to do this. This man is a smart, tough man, Gianni Infantino. He's a smart, tough man, and his stock has gone through the roof because what the job he's done has been great.
12: And after the call, Balogun was cleared to play against Belgium later today in Seattle. He was issued a red card in the U.S. match versus Bosnia-Herzegovina last week, resulting in a suspension for the Belgium contest. Israel's government says it won't comply with an order from the country's highest court, sparking widespread criticism just months before national elections. The government says the court doesn't have the authority in the case. Critics, though, say the government is disregarding democratic norms. NPR's Kerry Khan has more.
13: Israel's president called the government's disregard for the court's order a, quote, red line that must not be crossed, one that is harming the very core of national unity, he said. One opposition lawmaker accused Prime Minister Benjamin Netanyahu of, quote, declaring war on democratic Israel. The case at the heart of the potential constitutional crisis involves an Israeli agency overseeing broadcast TV and radio. Nearly all its regulators stepped down under pressure from the government. The High Court said the regulatory agency could still operate despite the mass resignations. The government informed the court Sunday it would not follow the order. Kerry Khan, NPR News, Tel Aviv.
12: Wall Street higher by the closing bell. The Dow up 155 points to a record 53,055. The Nasdaq up 288. This is NPR.
8: And this is 91.3 WYSO. Good afternoon. My name is Catherine Mobley. I'm in for Jerry Kenny. It's 4:32. An estimated 7,000 Revolutionary War veterans were buried in Ohio. For the Ohio Newsroom, IdealStream Public Media's Anna Huntsman reports a crowdsourced map of some of these graves has actually been shared. This all is part of the state celebration of America's 250th birthday.
14: The copy of the Declaration of Independence is known as a Holt broadside printing. Collections technology.
15: After the war, many of the soldiers settled and were later buried in Ohio. But project manager Krista Horrock says there was no centralized database of their grave sites until now.
16: The goal of this was to really create that clearinghouse. It's a one-stop shop that you can go in and look at veteran information in your area.
15: Horrock says the Ohio History Connection asked for the public's help to source the data. Over the past year, more than 500 people visited graves across the state and collected information.
16: To understand and know about the veterans that really probably helped create your local community.
15: For the Ohio Newsroom, I'm Anna Huntsman.
8: In other news, a mini golf course may be coming to a popular downtown Cincinnati spot. According to Mayor Aftab Puralval, The city is partnering with a real estate developer to build the course at Lot 18 at the Banks. The proposal includes financial benefits for the Freedom Center across the street. Lot 18 was previously the site of the SkyStar Ferris wheel. The mini golf course would only be a temporary installation as long-term plans for the Banks take shape. The putt-putt proposal is expected to go before the Planning Commission July 17th. Taking a look at roads, we've got stop-and-go traffic at I-70 westbound between U.S. 35 and Exit 1. That's right at the Ohio-Indiana state line border. Please be careful as you're traveling, if you are traveling in that area. In Clinton, there's an accident that's blocking the right lane of I-71 southbound just after State Route 73. So please be careful again on the roadways. It's now 4:35. All Things Considered continues.
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6: 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I'm Scott Detrow.
10: And I'm Mary Louise Kelly. The Supreme Court allowed President Trump to revoke the legal status that has allowed 350,000 Haitians to live and work in the U.S., status they received because of dangerous conditions in Haiti. The administration says Haiti is safe enough to return to, but in court, Haitians argued racism motivated the decision. They are now coping with the court's rejection of that claim. NPR's Adrian Florido reports.
18: Over the years, President Trump has said many denigrating things about Haitians, including this about Haitian immigrants in Ohio.
19: They're eating the dogs, the people that came in. They're eating the cats. They're eating the pets of the people that live there.
18: At the Supreme Court, lawyers for Haitians in the U.S. on temporary protected status, or TPS, argued these and other comments were proof the administration's decision to revoke TPS for Haitians was motivated by racism. Gerlene Joseph runs the Haitian Bridge Alliance, a San Diego group that advocates for Haitian immigrants.
20: Haitians who are eating your pets has continued to be the narrative when it comes for Black people. Be afraid of Black people because they are going to steal your X, Y, and Z. Therefore, we have to make sure they are no longer a part of our community.
18: The Constitution prohibits government discrimination based on race, so the court had to decide, did race likely motivate the decision to end TPS for Haitians? In the majority opinion, Justice Samuel Alito said no. Trump's remarks, he wrote, were not overtly racial. In a dissent, Justice Elena Kagan said Trump's remarks were full of racial stereotypes and gave more examples of what he said, that Haiti is filthy, that Haitians in the U.S. probably have AIDS. The conservative majority's rejection of the racial animus claims and its ruling that courts have no say in the executive's TPS decisions mean ICE agents could soon start rounding up Haitians en masse.
21: It's like they treat us like we're not human.
18: Josiane Valsaint is one of the TPS holders about to lose her status. She's proud to be Haitian and had hoped the court would repudiate the president's attacks as racist, that it did not mess with her mind, she says.
21: Even though I know I'm not that, but I said, wait a minute, maybe what he said is true. Because why they don't want us here while we are like working, paying tax, doing the right thing.
18: Another woman, Promise, asked me to use only her first name because she fears being detained by ICE. She avoids going out because of that.
22: Moi fier d'être comme c'est haïtien, pas qu'à changer ça.
18: But also because the government's narrative about Haitians has made her worry about how people will treat her if they learn she is Haitian. Gerlene Joseph of the Haitian Bridge Alliance says this is common. To protect themselves when they go out, some Haitian immigrants have felt compelled to lie about where they come from.
20: Are you Haitian? Maybe I don't answer at all. Or I could say I'm Black this, I'm Cuban, I'm, you know, anything but Haitian.
18: It's been hard for her to watch these ruptures form in a proud community.
20: The level of degradation of a human spirit, that is what we have experienced, and that is what we are witnessing today.
18: Her group is now asking Congress to step in to protect Haitian TPS holders, but is also helping people prepare in case ICE agents show up at their homes. Many Haitians, like Beatrice, are finding strength in identity and in Haiti's proud history as the world's first black republic and the first nation to abolish slavery. Beatrice, a U.S. citizen, asked that we withhold her last name because her sisters have TPS.
2: Whatever the president or the Supreme Court said, it will never break us. Together, we're stronger. That's us, Haitian. Beautiful people.
18: She hopes other people will take the time to see that. Adrian Florido, NPR News.
6: The death toll of the earthquakes in Venezuela has reached more than 3,500, and with tens of thousands of people still missing, officials expect that number to rise. Many survivors are staying in shelters or outdoor tents. As NPR's Duri Buscarin reports, the disaster's aftermath is straining a healthcare system already stretched to the brink.
3: When the earthquake hit, Luz Noguero was in the shower. She grabbed her clothes, couldn't find her keys, found her keys, ran out the door into the street. Then there was another aftershock, she said. We ran into the street, the main street, and it began to rain. We lost electricity, and there was no phone signal to call my family. Noguero left her asthma medication on the nightstand. She did not realize how hard it would be to replace it. When twin earthquakes hit north-central Venezuela on June 24th, thousands of people were killed. The death toll includes medical staff, says Ian Clark of the World Health Organization. For example, a woman who ran a maternal health initiative.
4: One example in La Guayra, the lady who was running the entire maternal pathways is missing and, of course, is presumed to have perished in the earthquake. So that is having a direct impact in terms of the response.
3: In addition, three hospitals in the disaster zone were critically damaged. Six more are only partially functional, the WHO said.
4: In terms of medical supplies, even prior to the earthquake, there was massive shortages, up to 37% of essential medicines in many of the hospitals.
3: Under ousted President Nicolas Maduro, Venezuela's economy collapsed. Medical supplies grew scarce, vaccination rates dropped, and cases of measles, diphtheria, and malaria surged. Almost a third of the nation's doctors left the country, according to the Venezuelan Medical Federation.
23: So that's kind of the normal situation in crisis, right?
3: Alejandro Arrieta is a health economist at Florida International University. He says patients at public hospitals often have to buy their own medical supplies.
23: So you go to the doctor and the doctor tells you, okay, if you need the surgery, this is the list.
3: Now, aid groups have come in and put up field hospitals. In addition to quake injuries, doctors are responding to a new wave of health issues, the kind that happen when thousands of people are suddenly displaced in the heat and the rain and the dust. This is Dr. Eduardo Celades, a senior health advisor for UNICEF.
24: And now they are seeing it's more diarrhea, respiratory infections, as well as skin diseases because they are exposed to the sun, for example, for many hours.
3: Dehydration, asthma attacks, high blood pressure, the normal health problems of normally healthy people who no longer have easy access to their medications, regular meals, or running water. People like Luz Noguera, who left her asthma medication behind. Her nephew in another state got in touch with Nicole Guiraud, who runs an education nonprofit called the Even Project.
25: It was a race against the clock to find all of the medicine she needed, the right equipment.
3: Guiraud reached out to WhatsApp groups.
25: Checking in the obvious places of pharmacies and then having to ask around in groups because they were either sold out or very expensive or not the kind that they were looking for.
3: A volunteer for the project ended up driving the supplies to Noguero's family. And this, Guiraud says, is the reality on the ground.
25: There's a saying here of los buenos somos más. You know, the good people, we're the majority.
3: While medical workers do the best they can with the resources they have, she says, it's everyday people who have stepped up to fill the gaps. Meanwhile, Luz Noguero and her family are staying in tents near their home.
26: Yo estoy viva, le doy gracias a Dios por esto. Volvimos a nacer.
3: But I'm alive, thank God, she says. God gave us another chance at life. Duri Buscarin, NPR News, Washington.
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8: And you're hearing it right here on 91.3 WYSO. The Dayton Society of Artists has been around for almost a century, since 1938, and it's always been led by many dynamic individuals who have a deep passion for the arts. Now they have a new executive director, Tamika Stump. She's a longtime supporter of the local art scene here in Dayton. WYSO's Jerry Kenny sat down with Stump from the organization's High Street Gallery as it's about to start, and then talk about her new position.
0: From what I know, it was just a group of artists that wanted to form an organization. I know we're loosely connected with the Dayton Art Institute. We just had a permanent collection show, which has a lot of the founders, which includes Jane Reese, the photographer. So she's probably one of the more well-known artists that helped found this organization.
1: And how about yourself? How did you become involved in the arts? Did that start from a young age?
0: Yes. I mean, I've always been an artist. I did have kind of a windy path, but, you know, I was always an artist at heart. Since I was a child, didn't really pursue that at first in college, but it drew me back, and so I continued my studies.
1: You have just been promoted to executive director, but you've been with the society for some time as a gallery director?
0: Yeah, I was a gallery director, the interim gallery director, and before that I was on the board. So yeah, I've been here for a while. I actually joined this organization probably in college when I was at Sinclair a really long time ago, and I've been in and out, you know, for a long time. So I kind of know the history.
1: Let's talk about your new position and where your focus is going to lie.
0: Right now, I'm big into community and community engagement, so I'm trying to just bring more non-artists and artists together. So I like that aspect of having everyone involved in this organization, because I find it very uplifting place to be. So I'm just trying to get us out there a little bit more and trying to get the younger generation more excited.
1: What role would non-artists play in this vision that you have?
0: In my mind, like, everyone is an artist, because we have all sorts of workshops for different levels. So, you know, it's just more about getting together, talking, and, you know, they can come to exhibits or, you know, meet artists. I know people that aren't artists find artists, you know, very interesting. So,
1: yeah. So you're talking about people that may not see themselves as artists or
0: right.
1: Working professional artists.
0: Right, yes, you know, but are curious, you know. There's different levels of art, you know. Some people are professionals. Some people just like to doodle in a sketchbook. You know, it's for everyone, so.
1: We always ask organizations about challenges they face, and I'm sure funding comes up as one. Are there challenges that you're looking at as you've taken this new position?
0: Yeah, we're actually doing pretty good. We just had a fundraiser this Saturday, so, and it was like the first one we've done that was to a larger scale, and it was very successful. It was more of like a party. So we did that. We just got a grant for a special project that we're going to do with Future Is Now X. I don't know if you've heard about that. We're doing that. So it is challenging, but I'm optimistic, and we're optimistic about our future. So
1: let's talk more about the support of artists that your organization provides. And in what ways do you support artists?
0: Mostly, we have the workshops that, you know, are more of a practical one. We have professional development, you know, like resumes, how to write a proposal. And I think one of the main ones we do is exhibitions. So that kind of gets you out in the public. It gets you used to entering shows. You get into shows, get used to having your artwork out there. So we do that.
1: I imagine a lot of artists are grateful for the guidance.
0: Yeah, it's nice. I really particularly like engaging with the newer, younger artists that, you know, just say, you know, where do I take this? You know, so it's nice to see people develop, because before this, I was a professor. So, you know, I like to engage with the younger generation.
1: Yeah, you've carried that former profession into your new job. What do you want our listeners to know about the Dayton Society of Artists and its place in the community?
0: Yeah, just that we're open, and, you know, I just want people to come and visit, you know, and experience. It's more about the experience. It's not about the, you know, the workshops or the exhibitions. It's more about coming together as a community, because that's important, especially right now, you know, just to come together and be in a safe, welcoming spot. So I think that's one of the positives.
1: Tomiko Stump is the new executive director of the Dayton Society of Artists. Thanks so much. It's been a pleasure speaking with you.
0: Yes, thank you so much. It was my pleasure.
10: Sarah Southwick just wanted to learn how to landscape her backyard. But something about her local landscaping class confused her.
5: I was very quickly convinced that here in Utah, Kentucky bluegrass has no business being the default.
10: I'm Rima Jerez. 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Next time on Marketplace.
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8: We're expecting temperatures tonight to dip into the 60s, but tomorrow it's going to be back up into the high 80s. So please hydrate and try to find some shade. It's 4:50.
10: From NPR News, this is All Things Considered. I'm Mary Louise Kelly.
6: And I'm Scott Detrow. The Nitty Gritty Dirt Band has been making music for 60 years.
9: You and me go fishing in the dark, lying on our backs and counting the stars.
6: The band has released multiple hits over the decades, like Fishing in the Dark and An American Dream.
9: Voila, an American dream. Well, we can travel, girl, without any means.
6: Don't worry, they're not done making music together, but they are taking a break from the road. Last month, the Nitty Gritty Dirt Band wrapped their All the Good Times tour, their last shows as touring musicians. So we thought it was a good time to talk to frontman Jeff Hanna.
11: Way back in my memory, there's a scene that I recall.
6: You just wrapped up a tour. How are you feeling?
12: Mixed emotions. You know, the band hit on May 13th of this year, we hit our 60th anniversary from when we started in Long Beach, California. And it's quite a run.
6: Yeah.
12: And we're very grateful, really. Extremely grateful that we've been able to do this all these years and have had a great time.
6: What, if anything, felt different to you on the stage, off the stage, knowing this was a farewell tour?
12: We're still kind of processing that. All of us got a little choked up
6: on
12: some of those shows. My son Jamie has been playing with us since 2018. And he typically would introduce me somewhere in the middle of the set, and he grew up on this music. So, and he's a great, great singer, songwriter, guitar player, all of the above. I'm very proud of him and happy to have been alongside him for the last 8 years.
6: Mm-hmm.
12: But when somebody starts getting choked up, then it's contagious.

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2: 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Traffic reports at this hour brought to you by Gutter Done Roofing. Looking at the roadways, we don't have any new accidents to report. There's still that stop-and-go traffic at I-70 westbound. That's basically right at the Ohio-Indiana line, so be careful if you have to drive in that area. Also, the right lane is still being blocked, and stop-and-go traffic at I-71 southbound right after State Route 73 at Exit 45. Again, be careful as you're out on the roadway. There is a new accident that just came in at Airway Road and Woodman Drive and Harshman Avenue. Temperatures are going to be back up in the 80s tomorrow, in the high 80s. There's a chance we

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1: Good evening. 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I'm Catherine Mobley in for Jerry Kenny. It's 5:44. On this installment of Veterans Voices, Marine Corps veteran Zach Sliver talks with U.S. Air Force Staff Sergeant Mantrice Robertson and Senior Airman Jordan Johnson. They discuss some of the military's most dedicated service members. It's K-9 Veterans.
2: There's a K-9 War Dogs Memorial in Veterans Park on Cliff Park Road in Springfield that honors military working dogs and the service members who handled them. As a veteran, I've always believed that every member of the team deserves to be recognized, including those who never wore a uniform but wore a collar. I wanted to learn more about military working dogs and the bond they share with their handlers. Two local military working dog handlers with the U.S. Air Force join me to talk about that bond. Mantrice begins.
3: Yes, sir. So to become a handler, you have to go down to Lackland, San Antonio, Texas Air Force Base. Right. With that, you'll learn your basic commands, your dog history, health point checks. Then you'll go over your patrol, your detection training, your obedience training, which is probably the most important part is the obedience training.
4: Yeah.
3: For the dogs in general, there's a mix, right? So you have your dogs that are born down in Lackland. They're bred down there, trained down there. Then we have the dogs that are vendors that comes from overseas, like your Germany's, your Europe's, wherever it might be. Also might have been some stateside vendors, right? They were brought back all to Lackland and they all get trained down there. So that's what they're learning. 120 days, sorry, I'm kind of long-winded. 120 days of obedience, detection, and aggression, which would be your patrol.
4: I mean, I just got back in February. I'll definitely say probably the challenging part about that as a new baby handler going in, probably the obedience. Because some of these dogs can be very frustrating. You have to really play it out and be exaggerated and really play along when you're praising them. You got to really praise them. The more you better you praise, the better they want to do it. They want to work and all that stuff. So I really enjoy it. It was the praising part, and I really love it now. If you ask them at the kennels, I'm weird with my noises. So if I love it, though, I'm not embarrassed. So I mean, you're looking on the outside. You're not a handler yet. You're just looking at them, watching them do detection, all that stuff. But when you're actually handling the dog and you're actually telling it to seek and doing detection around a building or a big open area, and it's like, this is a lot. Space, you got to search this whole thing, people depending on you. So end of the day is a life and death like job, you know. So it's very important and very can be challenging. So
3: like people think it's physical where you're just telling the dog to do the commands or pulling them to that point. It's a lot more mental than you think. Whenever we're doing detection, I have to think about, is my dog really sniffing or is he like BSing and not doing the job? Right. So it's like a lot to go into it. And then at the same time, I have to worry about the whole area in general. What haven't I looked at? What haven't I searched? Right. So it's a lot more mental than a lot of people think about it.
4: Like you said, really just trust your dog. Also call him out if he's BSing, bring him back to have him check, you know, if you don't feel like he's doing good enough. But try to meet him in the middle. So if he does good, praise him, big parties, all that stuff. Like I said, and just keep it going.
3: You can train any type of breed to do that line of work, right? In the past, they've used Dobermans. They use Rottweilers. A lot of those dogs kind of got phased out when they kind of figured out what type of dog that the military would be good for, right? Kind of went from a German Shepherd, bigger dog, to now you see a lot more compact when it comes to your Belgian Malinois. They're able to move around a lot faster and do the job at a high capacity. So there's a big variety of the other dogs that do the job together, but it's also just about the stability of it. Does the dog really want to do the job? Because I can get a Belgian Malinois. He might not care about any of that, right? So you also have to like look at, okay, yeah, we got the breed, but then we got to make sure that that specific dog is actually good for the job. Because you can have the breed and the dog might not care about what you're trying to teach them to do. So military working dogs retire. They go through a process where either one of the handlers, last handler that it was on, would either get the dog or it'll go down the list from the handlers. If none of the handlers want them, the dog will most likely get kicked back to Lackland, San Antonio, and it'll go through the adoption process down there.
4: One of the dogs that recently retired is MWD Flex. We did his dispo. He's in Hawaii right now. Actually retired, living his best life, drinking pina coladas or whatever. So I'm kind of jealous.
3: I do not have a dog right now. You know, I didn't want to get a dog and then also have to go to work, deal with another dog, then come home and kind of neglect that dog because I'm tired. So it's kind of like,
4: I don't got one either for that reason. These dogs tire you out at work. You come back, oh, I got to walk this dog.
3: Yes, sir. Thank you.
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0: It's All Things Considered from NPR News. I'm Scott Detrow.
1: And I'm Mary Louise Kelly. Doctors in Venezuela were already struggling before last month.
2: Even prior to the earthquake, there was massive shortages, up to 37% of essential medicine.
0: Now they're racing to help thousands of people suddenly sleeping in tents with no running water.
1: That's ahead. First, the news.
3: Live from NPR News in Washington, I'm Janine Herbst. Calls are growing for Maine's Democratic Senate candidate, Graham Plattner, to drop out of the race to unseat incumbent Republican Susan Collins, including Maine's Democratic Party leadership. This over new allegations of sexual assault. This after a woman who dated Plattner alleges he assaulted her. He denies that.
4: I wanted to directly address the troubling, serious, and false allegations against me. Any accusation of non-consensual behavior is categorically false. Over the last 10 months, I have been deeply humbled by the faith Mainers have put in me.
3: But Plattner says his campaign is taking time to reflect on the best path forward. Under state law, Plattner has a week to decide whether to withdraw from the race in time for the party to put someone else's name on the November ballot. A brutal heat wave on the East Coast is easing up a bit, with highs in the 80s in the mid-Atlantic. But the extreme heat was severe, and in New Jersey, at least 19 people died from heat-related problems during last week's heat wave. NPR's Alejandra Barunda has more.
5: The intense heat blanketing the Northeast has backed off for now, but it permanently changed many families who lost loved ones to it. State Health Commissioner Dr. Raynard Washington says many of those who died were found in their homes without air conditioning. Others were outside or in parked cars. Washington says the heat hit many different kinds of people.
6: It's important to note that the age ranges for these individuals were not just the elderly. There were folks who were younger adults.
5: Heat kills more people every year in the U.S. than any other kind of weather disaster. And it's likely that even more people died last week from heat. It could take months to learn the heat wave's true toll. Alejandra Barunda, NPR News.
3: Wall Street higher by the closing bell. The Dow up 155 points to close at 53,055. That's a record. This is NPR News.
7: And this is 91.3 WYSO. Good evening. I'm Catherine Mobley in for Jerry Kenny. It's 6:32. More than $21 million is coming into the Dayton region for a variety of community projects. WYSO's Nick Herkman has more.
8: The state capital budget approved in mid-June includes $3.7 billion for projects statewide over the next 2 years. David Cordonier of the Dayton Development Coalition says the 24 PDAC projects will assist communities throughout the region.
9: There's not that one major project, but all of these are going to play a role in whichever community they're in.
8: That includes money for the Dayton Medal of Honor Memorial Honor Park, Clark State Agricultural Center, West Carrollton First Responder Training Center, and dozens of other projects. You can find a full list of the projects that receive funding on WYSO.org. For WYSO News, I'm Nick Herkman.
7: In other news, a mini golf course may soon come to a popular downtown Cincinnati spot. According to Mayor Aftab Purvel, the city is partnering with a real estate developer to build the course at Lot 18 at the Banks. The proposal includes financial benefits for the Freedom Center across the street. Lot 18 was previously the site for the Sky Star Ferris wheel. The mini golf course would only be a temporary installation as long-term plans for the Banks take shape. The putt-putt proposal is expected to go before the Planning Commission July 17th. Taking a look at the roadways, there is still an accident at Linden Avenue and Smithville Road. Also a new accident at Valley Pike and Harshman Road. Police are responding to an accident at Wadsworth Road and Needmore Roads. Please be careful as you're on the roads this evening. Traffic reports brought to you by Gutter Dunn Roofing. We're going to have hopefully cooler temperatures this evening. There's a slight chance of some showers moving through. Tomorrow it's going to be partly sunny with a high near 87 degrees. And it's going to hang around with us. Wednesday, temperatures will eke up into the 90s. And then finally, there's a chance of some showers coming our way on Thursday. It's 6:35.
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12: And I'm Mary Louise Kelly. The Supreme Court allowed President Trump to revoke the legal status that has allowed 350,000 Haitians to live and work in the U.S., status they received because of dangerous conditions in Haiti. The administration says Haiti is safe enough to return to, but in court, Haitians argued racism motivated the decision. They are now coping with the court's rejection of that claim. And here's Adrian Florido reports.
13: Over the years, President Trump has said many denigrating things about Haitians, including this about Haitian immigrants in Ohio.
14: They're eating the dogs, the people that came in. They're eating the cats. They're eating the pets of the people that live there.
13: At the Supreme Court, lawyers for Haitians in the U.S. on temporary protected status, or TPS, argued these and other comments were proof the administration's decision to revoke TPS for Haitians was motivated by racism. Gerline Joseph runs the Haitian Bridge Alliance, a San Diego group that advocates for Haitian immigrants.
15: Haitians who are eating your pets has continued to be the narrative when it comes for Black people. Be afraid of Black people because they are going to steal your X, Y, and Z. Therefore, we have to make sure they are no longer a part of our community.
13: The Constitution prohibits government discrimination based on race, so the court had to decide, did race likely motivate the decision to end TPS for Haitians? In the majority opinion, Justice Samuel Alito said no. Trump's remarks, he wrote, were not overtly racial. In a dissent, Justice Elena Kagan said Trump's remarks were full of racial stereotypes and gave more examples of what he said, that Haiti is filthy, that Haitians in the U.S. probably have AIDS. The conservative majority's rejection of the racial animus claims and its ruling that courts have no say in the executive's TPS decisions mean ICE agents could soon start rounding up Haitians en masse.
16: It's like they treat us like we're not human.
13: Josiane Valsaint is one of the TPS holders about to lose her status. She's proud to be Haitian and had hoped the court would repudiate the president's attacks as racist. That it did not mess with her mind, she says.
16: Even though I know I'm not that, but I said, wait a minute, maybe what he said is true. Because why they don't want us here while we are like working, paying tax, doing the right thing.
13: Another woman, Promise, asked me to use only her first name because she fears being detained by ICE. She avoids going out because of that.
17: Moi fier dès que c'est haïtien pas qu'à changer ça.
13: But also because the government's narrative about Haitians has made her worry about how people will treat her if they learn she is Haitian. Gerline Joseph of the Haitian Bridge Alliance says this is common. To protect themselves when they go out, some Haitian immigrants have felt compelled to lie about where they come from.
15: Are you Haitian? Maybe I don't answer at all. Or I could say I'm Black, this, I'm Cuban, I'm, you know, anything but Haitian.
13: It's been hard for her to watch these ruptures form in a proud community.
15: The level of degradation of a human spirit, that is what we have experienced, and that is what we are witnessing today.
13: Her group is now asking Congress to step in to protect Haitian TPS holders, but is also helping people prepare in case ICE agents show up at their homes. Many Haitians, like Beatrice, are finding strength in identity and in Haiti's proud history as the world's first Black republic and the first nation to abolish slavery. Beatrice, a U.S. citizen, asked that we withhold her last name because her sisters have TPS.
18: Whatever the president or the Supreme Court said, it will never break us. Together, we're stronger. That's us, Haitian, beautiful people.
13: She hopes other people will take the time to see that. Adrian Florido, NPR News.
11: The death toll of the earthquakes in Venezuela has reached more than 3,500, and with tens of thousands of people still missing, officials expect that number to rise. Many survivors are staying in shelters or outdoor tents. As NPR's Duri Buscarin reports, the disaster's aftermath is straining a healthcare system already stretched to the brink.
19: When the earthquake hit, Luz Noguero was in the shower.
20: Estaba en mi casa.
19: She grabbed her clothes, couldn't find her keys, found her keys, ran out the door into the street.
20: Luego viene otra réplica. Luego viene una réplica.
19: Then there was another aftershock, she said. We ran into the street, the main street, and it began to rain. We lost electricity, and there was no phone signal to call my family. Noguero left her asthma medication on the nightstand. She did not realize how hard it would be to replace it. When twin earthquakes hit north-central Venezuela on June 24th, thousands of people were killed. The death toll includes medical staff, says Ian Clark of the World Health Organization. For example, a woman who ran a maternal health initiative.
2: One example in La Guayra, the lady who was running the entire maternal pathways is missing and, of course, is presumed to have perished in the earthquake. So that is having a direct impact in terms of the response.
19: In addition, three hospitals in the disaster zone were critically damaged. Six more are only partially functional, the WHO said.
2: In terms of medical supplies, even prior to the earthquake, there was massive shortages, up to 37% of essential medicines in many of the hospitals.
19: Under ousted President Nicolas Maduro, Venezuela's economy collapsed. Medical supplies grew scarce, vaccination rates dropped, and cases of measles, diphtheria, and malaria surged. Almost a third of the nation's doctors left the country, according to the Venezuelan Medical Federation.
21: So that's kind of the normal situation in crisis, right?
19: Alejandro Arrieta is a health economist at Florida International University. He says patients at public hospitals often have to buy their own medical supplies.
21: So you go to the doctor and the doctor tells you, okay, if you need the surgery, this is the list.
19: Now, aid groups have come in and put up field hospitals. In addition to quake injuries, doctors are responding to a new wave of health issues, the kind that happen when thousands of people are suddenly displaced in the heat and the rain and the dust. This is Dr. Eduardo Celares, a senior health advisor for UNICEF.
22: And now they are seeing it's more diarrhea, respiratory infections, as well as skin diseases because they are exposed to the sun, for example, for many hours.
19: Dehydration, asthma attacks, high blood pressure, the normal health problems of normally healthy people who no longer have easy access to their medications, regular meals, or running water. People like Luz Noguera, who left her asthma medication behind. Her nephew in another state got in touch with Nicole Giro, who runs an education nonprofit called the Even Project.
23: It was a race against the clock to find all of the medicine she needed, the right equipment.
19: Giro reached out to WhatsApp groups,
23: checking in the obvious places of pharmacies and then having to ask around in groups because they were either sold out or very expensive or not the kind that they were looking for.
19: A volunteer for the project ended up driving the supplies to Noguero's family. And this, Giro says, is the reality on the ground.
23: There's a saying here of los buenos somos más. You know, the good people, we're the majority.
19: While medical workers do the best they can with the resources they have, she says, it's everyday people who have stepped up to fill the gaps. Meanwhile, Luz Noguero and her family are staying in tents near their home.
20: Yo estoy viva, le doy gracias a Dios por esto. Volvimos a nacer.
19: But I'm alive, thank God, she says. God gave us another chance at life. Duri Buscarin, NPR News, Washington.
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7: Today from the Ohio Newsroom, forearms of steel.
24: Support comes from the James at Ohio State. Cancer. For some, it's one of life's fiercest foes. But not at the James, where a team of nearly 300 specialists and over 1,500 researchers are working together to create a cancer-free world.
7: I'm Claire Roth. A classic combat sport is making a major resurgence nationally, and Ohioans are anteing up with their elbows down in local clubs and on the global circuit. Member Station IdeaStream Public Media's Egal Kaufman has this hands-on report from the world of arm wrestling.
25: For a sport that's at least 1,300 years old, it's hard to believe the only lasting pop culture relic of arm wrestling is a 1987 Sylvester Stallone movie.
0: Over the Top is every arm wrestler's favorite movie. It really is. So
25: that's Kevin Palko, the founder of Cleveland Arm Wrestling, talking about Stallone's oft-mocked drama about a single father attempting to secure a future for his son by winning an arm wrestling tournament in Las Vegas. From mixed martial arts on the White House lawn to celebrity boxing matches, freestyle wrestling to bare-knuckle fighting, and of course, power slap, which is exactly what it sounds like. Combat sports have never been more mainstream, and arm wrestling groups are popping up all over the state.
0: So when I first started arm wrestling in 2014, there was only one club that I knew of in our area. That was Team Knuckleheads in Huron, Ohio.
25: Now, in addition to Palko's group, there's East Ohio Arm Wrestling out of the Toledo area, Columbus Armbenders, and the Ohio State University Club in Central Ohio. And major arm wrestling figures like Todd Jackson and Randall Blazin leading the Cincinnati area scene. Plus clubs dotting the small towns in between. East First West is the world's premier pro arm wrestling organization, and Palko is ranked third in the men's featherweight division globally. He's not a very imposing figure at around 155 pounds until you notice his arms. The best visual comparison would be with Popeye the Sailor Man. Only Palko doesn't need spinach to go into overdrive.
0: The pump that you get and the workout that you get in your forearms is like nothing you would ever get in the gym.
25: The group meets twice a week to pull. Wrestling slang that refers to the basic physics concept that drives the sport. By pulling your...
1: Today from the Ohio Newsroom, forearms of steel.
24: 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Cancer. For some, it's one of life's fiercest foes. But not at the James, where a team of nearly 300 specialists and over 1,500 researchers are working together to create a cancer-free world.
1: I'm Claire Roth. A classic combat sport is making a major resurgence nationally, and Ohioans are anteing up with their elbows down in local clubs and on the global circuit. Member station IdeaStream Public Media's Egal Kaufman has this hands-on report from the world of arm wrestling.
25: For a sport that's at least 1,300 years old, it's hard to believe the only lasting pop culture relic of arm wrestling is a 1987 Sylvester Stallone movie.
3: Pull it, get over the top!
0: Over the Top is every arm wrestler's favorite movie. It really is. So
25: that's Kevin Palko, the founder of Cleveland Arm Wrestling, talking about Stallone's oft-mocked drama about a single father attempting to secure a future for his son by winning an arm wrestling tournament in Las Vegas. From mixed martial arts on the White House lawn to celebrity boxing matches, freestyle wrestling to bare-knuckle fighting, and of course, power slap, which is exactly what it sounds like. Combat sports have never been more mainstream, and arm wrestling groups are popping up all over the state.
0: So when I first started arm wrestling in 2014, there was only one club that I knew of in our area. That was Team Knuckleheads in Huron, Ohio.
25: Now, in addition to Palko's group, there's East Ohio Arm Wrestling out of the Toledo area, Columbus Armbenders, and the Ohio State University Club in Central Ohio. And major arm wrestling figures like Todd Jackson and Randall Blazin leading the Cincinnati area scene. Plus clubs dotting the small towns in between. East First West is the world's premier pro arm wrestling organization, and Palko is ranked third in the men's featherweight division globally. He's not a very imposing figure at around 155 pounds until you notice his arms. The best visual comparison would be with Popeye the Sailor Man. Only Palko doesn't need spinach to go into overdrive.
0: The pump that you get and the workout that you get in your forearms is like nothing you would ever get in the gym.
25: The group meets twice a week to pull. Wrestling slang that refers to the basic physics concept that drives the sport. By pulling your opponent closer to you, you gain leverage. A workout room at the Berea Rec Center houses some small rectangular tables with rods for wrestlers to grip with their non-competing hands and pads for the elbows doing the hard work. The group has been growing every week, in part due to Palko's aggressive social media promotion of the sport.
0: Everybody can do arm wrestling, and I think that's what's so cool.
25: Megan Galehouse is one of those people. She just came into the sport earlier this year.
4: And I have like really large hands, and I used to hate that. But in this sport, it's like people are like, oh, look at the size of your hands. It's awesome.
25: And so, with Palko coaching her and the Cleveland Arm Wrestling Club behind her, Galehouse has become a phenom in the sport.
0: She went to Pittsburgh, competed at nationals, won nationals, and that guaranteed her a spot to compete in the World Championships. So later in October, Megan's actually going to go to India and compete in the World Championships for Team USA.
25: Every sport boasts of its inclusivity, but there aren't many where complete beginners can walk into a room and go head-to-head with seasoned vets and international up-and-comers like Palko and Galehouse. Among the Cleveland arm wrestling regulars, there's an eclectic group of young professionals, retirees, college athletes, former bouncers, bodybuilders, and even a guy whose other main sport is ice swimming. There's an experienced grappler who only wrestles with his right arm because his left is weakened by cerebral palsy. There's also a gentle giant of a man who suffered profound brain damage in a car crash 20 years ago. His mother brings him out every week from nearly an hour away.
0: A normal person that's never done sports might feel uncomfortable going into another sport, where I feel anybody can come into an arm wrestling club and get along with each other.
25: These men and women may not be battling for custody of their kids in a high-stakes Vegas tournament, but in an ancient sport, they've found new challenges and high stakes of their own to fight for. For the Ohio Newsroom, I'm Egal Kaufman.
1: That's all today from the Ohio Newsroom. We'll talk with you tomorrow.
3: From when we started in Long Beach, California. And it's quite a run.
11: Yeah.
3: And we're very grateful, really extremely grateful that we've been able to do this all these years and have had a great time.
11: What, if anything, felt different to you on the stage, off the stage, knowing this was a farewell tour?
3: We're still kind of processing that. All of us got a little choked up on some of those shows. My son Jamie has been playing with us since 2018, and he typically would introduce me somewhere in the middle of the set, and he grew up on this music, so he's a great, great singer, songwriter, guitar player, all of the above. I'm very proud of him and happy to have been alongside him for the last 8 years. But when somebody starts getting choked up, then it's contagious.
11: Yeah, everybody does.

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2: Welcome to Conrad's Corner, where you hear poets and poetry. I'm Morgan McGee from the Dayton Poetry Slam, and today's poem is Bambi, Mama, God by Christy Stout. Thumper coaxes Bambi out of the cave, begs him to name springtime things. Bambi sings copper. Everything is bird. Bambi with bird is Bambi with skeleton key. Still, he asks for his mother. What does Carrie mean? She doesn't know. The fawn is a god to the gnats. They count all three sunrises and die before Bambi stops suckling. Think of an antler, the insistence on breaking into being. When Bambi is a man, Bambi will grow buttons. Bambi will wear velvet. Bambi will say to his son, "You need to hurt God if you want to see him. You need to break his legs." That was Bambi, Mama, God by Christy Stout. Remember to read, write, and experience poetry. And thanks for listening.
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1: 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Wrapping it up will be Hidden Brain. Stay with us.